0: days when neutrality, compromise, and apostasy are endeavoring to make inroads into many churches and Christian organizations. It is not a time for the change of vision, message, standard, or principle. It is a time to simply forward the faith. May the Lord bless your heart today through the message from God's Word. And now our speaker for Fording the Faith, Dr. H.T. Spence.
1: Today on Forwarding the Faith, we are continuing the burden of the deeper life in sacrifice. We alluded to the fact in our last broadcast that the deeper life has often been misunderstood in history. And it is because the life of the Christian is misunderstood. Oh, this has been one of the great problems today in contemporary theology, that contemporary Christianity has changed over the years, and that we are no longer going to a Bible of infallibility to find out what is the true Christian life. But the names of Christ bring to us an ongoing revelation of the deepening of his life within us. Oh, how often we have thought of the uniqueness in the Old Testament concerning the matter of Abraham and how the revelation of God came to him. If we go back to the book of Genesis in chapter 12, we find early that God gave the first revelation of himself in chapter 12. And it was the first revelation of God's name. It was in verse 1, "Now the Lord had said unto Abram." This is that word, Jehovah. And this became the first word that Abraham came to know about the great God. As we continue to read in chapters 12, 13, and much of chapter 14, this is the word that is used, the Lord, the Lord. But in chapter 14, we find coming to the understanding of another title that God will reveal to Abraham, but it's going to be through another man whose name was Melchizedek. And in chapter 14, verse 19, after Abraham had won the war against the confederation of kings, and they had kidnapped Lot and many others from Sodom, that Abraham was able to bring back all of the people and all of the merchandise. And what he did was to bring a tithe to Melchizedek. And the Bible declares in verse 19 that he blessed him. Melchizedek blessed Abraham and said, "Blessed be Abram of the Most High God, possessor of heaven and earth." We now see Abraham being introduced to another name, up to this point, only the Lord, Jehovah. But now, Most High God, El Elyon. And we note in chapter 14 when he began to speak to the king of Sodom, And this king simply told Abram, give me the persons, and you take the goods to thyself. But Abram said to the king of Sodom, I have lift up mine hand unto the Lord. That was the first title of God he learned at his calling. But the verse continues, I have lifted up my hand unto the Lord, the Most High God, the possessor of heaven and earth. Quoting from Melchizedek, he now has a deeper understanding of this God. But then in chapter 15, we read that after these things, the word of the Lord came unto Abram in a vision, saying, fear not, Abram, I am thy shield and exceeding great reward. And Abram said, Lord God, what wilt thou give me, seeing I go childless? We notice in chapter 15, verse 2, it's a capital L, small O-R-D, and then G-O-D. In the Hebrew, it is the phrase Adonai Jehovah. What is Adonai? This is the first time we read of this title in Abraham's terminology and language. We don't know where this one comes from. The first one, Jehovah, was divinely revealed to him. The second, El Elyon, was revealed to him through Melchizedek. And we find that this word Adonai, well, it will be revealed that Sarah called Abraham her husband. Adonai. It's that word for tender Lord, a husband Lord. Is this where this particular deeper life revelation of God for Abram was seen, was through Sarah? But somehow, this word Adonai now came into the understanding of Abram. But then we go to chapter 17 in verse 1, when Abraham was 90 years old and 9, the Lord, that's Jehovah, that name will continue to be an integral part of the thinking and the heart understanding of God to Abram, Jehovah. He appeared to Abram and said unto him, these are the words of God, I am the Almighty God. Walk before me and be thou perfect. Now we've come to another title, El Shaddai. Now, depending on what is the root word of this, of Shaddai, is it the understanding of the Hebrew word shad, meaning the breast, or the God of the breast? Or is it the word Shaddon that means almighty? Well, the God of the breast or the almighty God? And our beloved King James translators went to that word Shaddon, declaring the Almighty, the Omnipotent One. Well, we now have another view of God in God's revelation to Abraham, I am El Shaddai, I am the Almighty God. But then we come to a last one, and it's found in chapter 21. And we see in verse 33 that Abraham planted a grove in Beersheba and called there on the name of the Lord, that word Yahweh, Jehovah, comma, the everlasting God, El Olam, or the God of eternity. This will become the final title name that Abraham will learn concerning God. Every name draws the revelation of God's relationship to us deeper. We receive the life of Christ at the beginning, but what did we see this life as? We saw it at the beginning concerning a forgiveness of sin. We saw it as a reconciliation to God. We saw it as a redemptive work of God. All of those words tied up in the Savior, the Lord Jesus Christ. But is this as far as we will go in the understanding of this life in Christ? Is there more to follow as our life unfolds and the years accrue? Will we not gain deeper understanding of Christ and thus receive deeper understanding and living of that life of Christ? The life to become deeper, deeper. Oh, dear Christian, there's more to follow than the day that you accepted Christ as your Savior in the simple gospel that you believed and trusted in, that brought about the not only the forgiveness of sin, but Christ coming into the heart. And he is wanting to live his life. But it's like the life of a baby. It's life. We could clearly declare that, and there's no reservation in that. But all that baby starts growing to be a child, and the child through the adolescence years and then the teenage years, that life is deepening. It's growing, it's maturing, it's coming to deeper knowledge about life. And this is what God wants us to come to in this Christian life. It's not simply what happened the day we got saved, and that's all the life is. But we must now continue our quest of this life, deepening, bringing us to deeper knowledge, deeper understanding of what Christ did on that cross for us. Oh, yes, there's got to be a deepening of the life in Christ Jesus. And in our next broadcast, we're wanting to take this a step further, that this life that is becoming a deeper life, but through the transitions within this deeper life to ultimately bring us to sacrifice.

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Spence, pastor and president of the Foundation's Ministries in Dunn, North Carolina. Forwarding the Faith is a broadcast dedicated to the proclamation of the Word of God and the glory of Jesus Christ from second generation leadership. 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Listen again at this same time for Forwarding the Faith. And you have been listening to our Saturday edition of Forwarding the Faith. 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

0: Open thou mine eyes, that I may behold wondrous things out of thy law. As we draw aside to the burning bush of God's holy word, may the Spirit of God bless this reading to be a lamp to your feet and a light to your path. The scripture reading is from the Authorized Version of the Bible.
1: The Book of Psalms, Psalm 30. I will extol thee, O Lord, for thou hast lifted me up, and hast not made my foes to rejoice over me. O Lord my God, I cried unto thee, and thou hast healed me. O Lord, thou hast brought up my soul from the grave. Thou hast kept me alive, that I should not go down to the pit. Sing unto the Lord, O ye saints of his, and give thanks at the remembrance of his holiness. For his anger endureth but a moment. In his favor is life. Weeping may endure for a night, but joy cometh in the morning. And in my prosperity I said, I shall never be moved. Lord, by thy favor thou hast made my mountain to stand strong. Thou didst hide thy face, and I was troubled. I cried to thee, O Lord, and unto the Lord I made supplication. What profit is there in my blood when I go down to the pit? Shall the dust praise thee? Shall it declare thy truth? Hear, O Lord, and have mercy upon me. Lord, be thou my helper. Thou hast turned for me my mourning into dancing. Thou hast put off my sackcloth and girded me with gladness, to the end that my glory may sing praise to thee and not be silent. O Lord my God, I will give thanks unto thee forever.
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1: We invite you to stay tuned now for A Biblical View of Christian Education with Dr. Douglas Wilson, the Dean of the School of Christian Education at Foundations Bible College and Theological Seminary, and the principal of Foundations Christian Academy. Dr. Wilson will be dealing with an appropriate topic in the area of Christian education and contemporary trends in education.
2: I read God's word from Proverbs chapter 22 and verse 6. Train up a child in the way he should go, and when he is old, he will not depart from it. This is one of the classic verses in the Bible dealing with the topic of child rearing or child training. It's one of those classic verses dealing with the Christian home and with those kinds of truths that are so precious in the ministry of Christian education. And in this one verse, it addresses many fundamental truths in a wonderful amount of detail. But one of those fundamental truths that we find in this verse revolves around the question, when should the training of a child begin? Now, the answer to that question is found in the Scriptures, and the Bible answers that important question in several passages, and especially a number of passages in the book of Proverbs. But in this verse, Proverbs chapter 22, verse 6, we find one of those examples of the places in the Bible where this matter of when the training of a child should begin is addressed. It's at the very beginning of that verse that we read, first of all, these words, train up. Now, we know what the English word train means, and in that English understanding, it is very appropriate for this verse. The training of children is one of those simple parental responsibilities that is so often neglected in our time. And I might add, in this regard, in the final analysis, there really are only two kinds of children. They're either trained children or untrained children. Now, I know when we see a child whose conduct is marked by good, proper behavior, that we might have a tendency to say that child is a good child. Or if we see a child whose conduct is marked by bad, improper behavior, we may have a tendency to say that is a bad child. But in reality, there are no good or bad children. That is, the differences that we may see in the behavior of children is not because some were born naturally good while some were born naturally bad. The Bible makes clear that all children are born with a nature that is bent towards sin. But in terms of what we see in the behavior of children, there really is no such thing as good or bad children. There are only trained and untrained children. And unless a child is taught biblically, unless a child is trained biblically, the conduct of that child will naturally be in a direction away from truth and right. So this verse, Proverbs 22:6, first of all speaks of the fact of the training. Train up a child in the way he should go. The fact of the training, the simple reality of its imperative need. But we must also observe that the Hebrew word translated train up in this verse is a word that literally means to initiate or to begin. So the very word itself tells us when the biblical training of a child should begin. It should begin at the earliest point in the life of that child. The training should be initiated at the beginning of that child's life. Yes, the word itself emphasizes the importance of doing what we need to do as parents in the training of our children from the time that they are very young. And it is a training that must begin early. A child may be too young to learn the alphabet. A child may be too young to learn to read. A child may be too young to learn to write or to count. But a child is never too young to begin learning to listen and to obey, so that the young life of that child will proceed in the way that he should go. Not in the way he wants to go, but in the way that he should go. In fact, that phrase there in Proverbs 22:6, in the way he should go, literally in the Hebrew is somewhat peculiar, and it could be translated literally, upon the mouth of his way. Train up a child in the way he should go, or train up a child upon the mouth of his way. The word mouth being used there in the sense of the entrance to a thing or the outset of a thing. So that one verse emphasizes in more than one way the fact that this training up of a child must begin very early in his life. We must remember, though, that the training must begin early, but it does not stop early. That training is to be ongoing. In that verse, the word that's used for child in the Hebrew is one of those Hebrew words that is used for children in a variety of ages in the Old Testament. In fact, that Hebrew word is at times used for a child less than 1 year old, and at times it's used for a child in his teenage years. And in reality, in the Old Testament, that word is also used for children at every stage in between infancy and the teenage years. And so we must understand that what this verse is exhorting us to is the training of a child, not just for what we might consider as the early childhood years. This verse reminds us that teenagers are in need of this ongoing training in the things of God, in the way that they should go. Now, we do want to say today, if you are a parent with a child, and perhaps you did not begin the training of that child as early as you should have, we must realize that we still have a responsibility before God to begin that training at whatever stage of life the child is. That is, if that child is still living in the home and under your authority, the responsibility is there for that training to be begun and to be continued for as long as we have a role of authority in the life of that child. But we must also acknowledge with sobriety today that the later a parent waits in the training of that child, the harder, the more difficult that training will be. And we must also observe today, again with sobriety, that it is possible to wait too late to begin that training in the life of a child. And that's one of the reasons why this verse exhorts, pleads, that training must begin early. So in this verse, Proverbs 22, verse 6, we find that it not only speaks of the fact of the training, but it also speaks of the timing of that training. Yet we must also observe today that this Hebrew word in Proverbs 22, 6 that is translated train up is a very precious word that is translated elsewhere in the Old Testament as the English word dedicate. In fact, back in the book of 1 Kings in chapter 8, as we read about the temple having been completed and Solomon now giving his prayer at the completion of that temple, we read in verse 63 of 1 Kings 8 that Solomon offered a sacrifice of peace offerings, which he offered unto the Lord, 22,000 oxen and 120,000 sheep. So the king and all the children of Israel dedicated the house of the Lord. That word dedicated in 1 Kings 8, 63 is the very same Hebrew word that is rendered train up in Proverbs 22 and verse 6. So this exhortation that we find in this verse to train up the child not only includes the fact of the training, but not even the timing of the training, but it also includes the desperate need of dedicating that child to God as we train them in the way that they should go. Yes, the training that this verse speaks of is not just a human, horizontal, disciplinary undertaking. It is a spiritual undertaking. In order for the training of a child to be all that it should be biblically, it must be done with the spiritual motive of dedicating that child to the Lord. And oh, dear listener, today, this is what that godly mother Hannah did with her child Samuel back in 1 Samuel chapter 1. All that Hannah did for her son Samuel that we read of in that chapter was tied up in this twofold intertwined reality of dedicating her child to the Lord and training that child in the way that he should go. And 1 Samuel chapter 1 teaches us so much about what that twofold reality involves spiritually in God's dealings with the heart of a parent and eventually God's dealings with the heart of that child amidst the training. So what we find in this precious verse of Proverbs 22:6 is a verse that not only speaks of the fact of the training and the timing of the training, but it also speaks of the spiritual motive of that training. And in order for the training of our children in our Christian homes to be all that it should be, we must have all three of these ingredients. We must acknowledge the imperative need of the training. We must acknowledge the timing that the Bible appoints for that training to begin early. But that training must be fulfilled with the spiritual motive in the heart of that parent of dedicating that child spiritually to God. Yes, Proverbs chapter 22, verse 6, a well-known verse, a simple verse. But there's a whole world of truth tied up in it. May God help us in our Christian homes in these end times of the last days. May God help us to see all of this truth and to fulfill it to the honor and glory of the Lord Jesus Christ, in whose name we pray. Amen.
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Welcome to Sacred Classical Moments, a program exploring great choral masterpieces that have been inspired by themes and texts drawn from the Holy Scriptures. I'm your host, Robert Wilson, Dean of the School of Fine Arts at Foundations Bible College. At the height of his career, Franz Joseph Haydn arrived in London a composer of international fame, highly regarded for his symphonies and string quartets. Now, in his mid-60s, Haydn finally had the opportunity to hear several of George Handel's oratorios. Upon hearing Handel's Hallelujah Chorus from Messiah, Haydn was reported to have wept. Later, he could not help but remark that Handel was the master of us all. Johann Peter Salomon, who had invited Haydn to London for a concert series, was also the individual who gave Haydn a manuscript for an oratorio that was originally presented, but neglected by George Handel. Returning to Vienna, Haydn dedicated the year 1797 and part of 1798, the longest time he had ever spent on a composition, to composing his first oratorio, The Creation. Haydn's oratorio, The Creation, is based upon passages from both Genesis and the Book of Psalms, as well as verses from John Milton's epic poem, Paradise Lost. The story of the 6 days of creation is told from the perspective of three angels, Uriel, Raphael, and Gabriel. Uriel, the tenor soloist, is selected to describe the sun, daylight, and later the creation of man. Raphael, the bass soloist, describes the creation of the creatures of the earth and sea. Gabriel, the soprano soloist, leads the heavenly host, describing the creation of the vegetable kingdom and the birds of the air. The oratorio is divided into three parts. Part 1 celebrates the creation of light, the earth, heavenly bodies, bodies of water, weather, and plant life, covering the first 4 days of creation. At the end of each day is a choral exclamation of praise. Part 2, encompassing the 5th and 6th days, depicts the creation of sea creatures, birds, animals, and lastly, man. And Part 3 is a concluding scene in the Garden of Eden that narrates the first happy hours of Adam and Eve. Today's broadcast will present Part 1, covering the first 4 days of creation. One of the greatest moments in all of music history occurs near the beginning of this oratorio. In the opening overture, entitled The Representation of Chaos, the orchestra is called upon to portray the text, and the earth was without form and void. Haydn, having already finished 104 symphonies, draws upon his creative instrumental skills, using series of unresolved chords and withheld cadences, to show the chaos from which the first day will dawn. At the concluding of the overture, Raphael recites quietly Genesis 1:1-2. After speaking of the darkness that was upon the face of the deep, the angelic chorus quietly begins to depict the Spirit of God moving upon the face of the waters, and then announcing, "Let there be light." From these brooding pianissimo chords in C minor, there is a sudden explosion of all voices and instruments in C major when the choir reaches the last word of, "And there was light." On the premiere night in Vienna, one of Haydn's friends wrote, "And at that moment, when light broke out for the first time, one would have said that rays darted from the composer's burning eyes. The enchantment of the electrified audience was so great that the orchestra could not proceed for some minutes." This stroke of genius is only the beginning of Haydn's creativity with this subject. Predominant in many numbers is Haydn's masterful use of word painting, or using the orchestra to depict the text. For example, with the separation of the firmament from above and below,
Haydn instrumentally pictures each phrase before it is sung by Raphael. In this number, we hear howling winds, driven clouds, slashing lightning, crashing thunder, gentle rain, devastating hail, and the flaky snow. On the third day, when the dry land appears, Haydn depicts foaming billows rolling with endless might away from the rising land. On the fourth day, at the creation of the sun, moon, and stars, Haydn wonderfully contrasts the majestic brilliance of the rising sun with bright repeated chords against the somber and silvery shimmer of the moonlight. At the end of the fourth day, part one comes to a magnificent conclusion with Haydn's famous chorus, "The heavens are telling the glory of God." And now, part one of Haydn's oratorio, "The Creation."

We have just heard part one of Franz Joseph Haydn's oratorio, The Creation, depicting the first 4 days of creation. Join us next time on Sacred Classical Moments for part two, where is depicted the creation of animal life, fowls, whales, beasts of the earth, as well as man.

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0: Open thou mine eyes, that I may behold wondrous things out of thy law. As we draw aside to the burning bush of God's holy word, may the Spirit of God bless this reading to be a lamp to your feet and a light to your path. The scripture reading is from the Authorized Version of the Bible.
1: The first book of Samuel, otherwise called the first book of the Kings.
2: Chapter 15. Samuel also said unto Saul, The Lord sent me to anoint thee to be king over his people, over Israel. Now therefore, hearken thou unto the voice of the words of the Lord. Thus saith the Lord of hosts, I remember that which Amalek did to Israel, how he laid wait for him in the way when he came up from Egypt. Now go and smite Amalek, and utterly destroy all that they have, and spare them not, but slay both man and woman, infant and suckling, ox and sheep, camel and ass. And Saul gathered the people together, and numbered them in Telaim, 200,000 footmen, and 10,000 men of Judah. And Saul came to a city of Amalek, and laid wait in the valley. And Saul said unto the Kenites, Go, depart, get you down from among the Amalekites, lest I destroy you with them. For ye showed kindness to all the children of Israel when they came up out of Egypt. So the Kenites departed from among the Amalekites. And Saul smote the Amalekites from Havilah until thou comest to Shur that is over against Egypt. And he took Agag the king of the Amalekites alive, and utterly destroyed all the people with the edge of the sword. But Saul and the people spared Agag, and the best of the sheep, and of the oxen, and of the fatlings, and the lambs, and all that was good, and would not utterly destroy them. But everything that was vile and refuse, that they destroyed utterly. Then came the word of the Lord unto Samuel, saying, It repenteth me that I have set up Saul to be king, for he is turned back from following me, and hath not performed my commandments. And it grieved Samuel, and he cried unto the Lord all night. And when Samuel rose early to meet Saul in the morning, it was told Samuel, saying, Saul came to Carmel, and behold, he set him up a place, and is gone about, and passed on, and gone down to Gilgal. And Samuel came to Saul, and Saul said unto him, Blessed be thou of the Lord, I have performed the commandment of the Lord. And Samuel said, What meaneth then this bleating of the sheep in mine ears, and the lowing of the oxen which I hear? And Saul said, They have brought them from the Amalekites, for the people spared the best of the sheep and of the oxen to sacrifice unto the Lord thy God, and the rest we have utterly destroyed. Then Samuel said unto Saul, Stay, and I will tell thee what the Lord hath said to me this night. And he said unto him, Say on. And Samuel said, When thou wast little in thine own sight, wast thou not made the head of the tribes of Israel, and the Lord anointed thee king over Israel? And the Lord sent thee on a journey, and said, Go and utterly destroy the sinners, the Amalekites, and fight against them until they be consumed? Wherefore then didst thou not obey the voice of the Lord, but didst fly upon the spoil, and didst evil in the sight of the Lord? And Saul said unto Samuel, Yea, I have obeyed the voice of the Lord, and have gone the way which the Lord sent me, and have brought Agag the king of Amalek, and have utterly destroyed the Amalekites. But the people took of the spoil sheep and oxen, the chief of the things which should have been utterly destroyed, to sacrifice unto the Lord thy God in Gilgal. And Samuel said, Hath the Lord as great delight in burnt offerings and sacrifices as in obeying the voice of the Lord? Behold, to obey is better than sacrifice, and to hearken than the fat of rams. For rebellion is as the sin of witchcraft, and stubbornness is as iniquity and idolatry. Because thou hast rejected the word of the Lord, he hath also rejected thee from being king. And Saul said unto Samuel,
3: I have sinned, for I have transgressed the commandment of the Lord and thy words, because I feared the people and obeyed their voice. Now therefore, I pray thee, pardon my sin, and turn again with me, that I may worship the Lord. And Samuel said unto Saul, I will not return with thee, for thou hast rejected the word of the Lord, and the Lord hath rejected thee from being king over Israel. And as Samuel turned about to go away, he laid hold upon the skirt of his mantle, and it rent. And Samuel said unto him, The Lord hath rent the kingdom of Israel from thee this day, and hath given it to a neighbor of thine that is better than thou. And also the strength of Israel will not lie nor repent, for he is not a man that he should repent. Then he said, I have sinned. Yet honor me now, I pray thee, before the elders of my people and before Israel, and turn again with me, that I may worship the Lord thy God. So Samuel turned again after Saul, and Saul worshipped the Lord. Then said Samuel, Bring ye hither to me Agag, the king of the Amalekites. And Agag came unto him delicately, and Agag said, Surely the bitterness of death is past. And Samuel said, As thy sword hath made women childless, so shall thy mother be childless among women. And Samuel hewed Agag in pieces before the Lord in Gilgal. Then Samuel went to Ramah, and Saul went up to his house to Gibeah of Saul. And Samuel came no more to see Saul until the day of his death. Nevertheless, Samuel mourned for Saul, and the Lord repented that he had made Saul king over Israel.
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1: Welcome to the Stories of Our Hymns, a radio program produced through Foundations Bible College in Dunn, North Carolina. The records of history reveal those sinners brought to God and Christians strengthened amid trials by hymns learned in childhood. For the next few minutes, we scan the pages of time to peruse the background to the hymns of our Christian faith. In our journey, we will view the lives of hymn writers and composers, see how hymns were used by Providence, and learn more about the songs we sing. Stay with us now as we explore a chapter in the rich history of our Christian hymnody. Robert Lowry, the author of Christ Arose or Lo in the Grave He Lay, was born in Philadelphia, Pennsylvania, March 12, 1826. At the age of 17 years, he came to Christ and became a follower of the Lord. Although his parents were members of the Associate Presbyterian Church, his study of the Scriptures led him to cast in his lot with the Baptist, and having been baptized by Reverend George Ide, he united with the First Baptist Church in Philadelphia. At once he devoted himself to Christian work, especially in connection with Sunday schools. The desire to consecrate his life to Christ's cause gradually took possession of him, and at length his pastor drew from him the confession that his thoughts had been directed to the work of the Christian ministry. Encouraged by Dr. Ide to prepare himself for this work, he entered the University of Lewisburg, later known as Bucknell University, where he graduated with valedictory honors in 1854. The same year, he was ordained and became pastor of the First Baptist Church in Westchester, Pennsylvania, where he remained for 5 years. In 1858, he accepted a call to the pastorate of the Bloomingdale Baptist Church in New York, and in 1861, he became pastor of the Hanson Place Baptist Church in Brooklyn. Here he remained until 1869, when he accepted the professorship of letters in his alma mater, together with the pastorate of the Lewisburg Baptist Church. This double service he performed 6 years, and then removed to Plainfield, New Jersey. Here a new church was organized, and Dr. Lowry, the honorary degree of Doctor of Divinity, having been conferred upon him by Lewisburg University, was called to the pastorate of what would become known as the Park Avenue Baptist Church. In 1880, he took a rest of 4 years and visited Europe. In 1885, he felt that he must have a longer respite, and after 9 years of labor with a people to whom he was tenderly attached, he resigned. An effort was made to have him reconsider his action and continue his ministry in Plainfield, but he was firm in the conviction that in taking this step, he was in the path of duty. And for a time, he traveled in the South and West, and subsequently in Mexico. At length, reinvigorated in health, he returned to Plainfield, to the work which he loved so well, and where he lived until his death in 1899 at the age of 73. As successful as Dr. Lowry had been as a pastor and preacher, multitudes know him better as a writer of hymns and composer of sacred music. On the death of William Bradbury, the music publishing business which he had built up in New York was continued by Biglow in Maine. The new firm made a proposal to Dr. Lowry to prepare a book for use in Sunday schools. At first, he shrank from the undertaking, fearing that it would interfere with his ministerial duties. He was at length, however, induced to enter upon the preparation of the proposed book. His fondness for music was exhibited in his earliest years. As a child, he amused himself with the various musical instruments that came into his hands. A love of melody was thus developed. When the obligations of musical editorship were laid upon him, he gave himself to the study of the best musical textbooks and the highest forms of musical composition. Among the many music books he edited are Gospel Melodies in 1868, Bright Jewels, 1869, Pure Gold, 1871, Royal Diadem in 1873, Temple Anthems, 1873, Hymn Service in 1871, as well as 1872 and 1873, Brightest and Best in 1875, Gospel Hymn and Tune Book in 1879, also Cantatas for Christmas from 1881 to 1886, and Cantatas for Easter, 1882 to 1887. These works had a very wide circulation. Of Dr. Lowry's hymns, those which attained the widest circulation beside Christ Arose included Shall We Gather at the River, Marching On, Weeping Will Not Save Me, and Where Is My Wandering Boy Tonight? Many of his hymns were written after the Sunday evening service, when his body was weary, but his mind refused to rest. In addition to his own songs, he contributed to many productions of other writers by the music with which they are sung, such as I Need Thee Every Hour, All the Way My Savior Leads Me, Savior, Thy Dying Love, We're Marching to Zion, and a host of others. He was once asked what was his method of composition. His reply was, I have no method. Sometimes the music comes and the words follow, fitted insensibly to the melody. I watch my moods, and when anything good strikes me, I jot it down, whether words or music, no matter where I am. Often the margin of a newspaper or the back of an envelope serves my purpose. My brain is a sort of spinning machine, I think, for there is music running through it all the time. I do not pick out my music on the keys of an instrument. The tunes of nearly all the hymns I have written have been completed on paper before I tried them on the organ. Frequently, the words of the hymn and the music have been written at the same time. Reverend Lowry set lightly by his hymns and tunes and deprecated much mention of them, though he could not deny their success. Through his early pulpit service, his 6 years professorship, and the long pastorate in Plainfield, New Jersey, closed by his death, he considered preaching to be his supreme function, as it certainly was his first love. Music was to him a side issue, and writing a hymn ranked far below making and delivering a sermon. He said, I felt a sort of meanness when I began to be known as a composer. He said also, I would rather preach a sermon to an appreciative, receptive congregation than write a hymn. In spite of his preferences, his hymns and music went far and wide and became the sermon to thousands in various lands. Christ Arose, or Low in the Grave He Lay, was written in 1874 and was based on the passage found in Luke chapter 24, verse 6, He is not here, but is risen. The song was published in Brightest and Best in 1875. Both the words and music are from the hand of Reverend Robert Lowry. And we conclude our program today with this triumphant hymn of resurrection, which declares, Up from the grave he arose with a mighty triumph o'er his foes.

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Today's program drew from the publications Baptist Hymn Writers and Their Hymns by Henry Burridge in 1888, The Story of the Hymns and Tunes by Brown and Butterworth in 1906, and The Biography of Gospel Song and Hymn Writers by Jacob Henry Hall in 1914. We invite you to join us for our next broadcast as we continue to explore another chapter in the stories of our hymns.

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We welcome you to stay tuned now for the next half hour as we hear The Christian Reader. The Christian Reader is a program that draws us aside for a time of reading from a selected Christian writing. Today, we continue with the reading of Satan, Sanctuary, or System, written by Dr. O. Talmage Spence, founder of the Foundation's Ministries in Dunn, North Carolina. This book is the sequel to Pentecostalism, Purity, or Peril, and unfolds the ongoing charismatic, ecumenical, Roman fellowship and the origin and history of the occult developing in the New Age movement.

0: The progress of Satan in the earth. When Satan, the son of the morning, Lucifer, fell through his apostate sin, he was cast out of the third heaven by God to roam the universe in the sovereign permission of Almighty God. There are many evidences that Satan turned much of his wisdom, which God had created him with, into the wizardry of the ages. Astrology came, perverted music came, ideas about the universe, matter, physics, spheres, sun worship, moon worship, etc., all came with him in a perverted and evil manner. All of this knowledge came with him to be employed for the future ages, after the fall of man, to inculcate into the satanic sanctuaries and systems. There is no other conclusion that we can draw but that God created the Adamic earth in the midst of this chaotic universe, which was prior to the Genesis account of the creation of man. The entire aggregation of 6 days must have been after the fact of the creation and fall of Lucifer. The Holy Spirit moved upon the chaotic condition and said, "Let there be light." Within 6 solar days, the heavens, the waters, the land, the vegetable world, the animal world, and the crowning act of the creation of man, God had set this human earth in the very presence of the universe, into which a fallen archangel, his fallen demons, and all the wisdom and knowledge of that satanic system had come about. Yes, the planet Earth was created in the same universe into which God had cast Lucifer. With this wonderful paradise planted in the midst of the earth, set forth in this fallen system, Satan was to cover the place and all of the inhabitants. He would vie for it as the place to fully develop his sanctuaries and systems. He desired this earth where creatures lived in physical bodies which no angel ever possessed before. Their own demonic spirits were to some degree incapacitated. They longed for human bodies into which they could satisfy their evil perpetrations. They wanted to enter into a planet where God had created a creature in his own image and likeness. What a challenge for such a diabolical creature. Satan. Contrary to popular opinion, Satan does not desire to send people to hell. He desires to keep them on earth and use them under his mighty power. His demons do not desire to leave this earth before their time and themselves to go down into eternal perdition. Satan desires to take over heaven, God's throne, and God himself through the affairs of the earth. He knows something, but not all, of the greatness of the privilege of being in the earth as an earth creature. He seeks to drive a wedge at the very throne of God and dethrone God Almighty as he enthrones himself as the new God. He realizes there is no other avenue for him to enter with such a remote possibility of taking over God. Jesus, the very Son of God, became flesh. and it is through flesh that the devil desires to fully enter. Take over the earth first, and then the farthest frontier of the universe, and finally, the throne of God. He has quite a thought in this. There's something in the very scheme that is quite powerful. There is something in the plan that seems to be a possibility that could be fulfilled. We believe this is something of the way the devil thinks. This is his wisdom presupposed with the three powers of the earth, the secular, the political, and the religious. He intends to possess the earth, and he, of course, will inculcate an apostate Christianity into the secular church-state sanctuaries and systems as a vestibule to the heavens and the throne of God. He muses, if the Son of God, Jesus of Nazareth, came down incarnate to be raised to the highest glory of the universe, why cannot I enter into the earth and then enter into the flesh, Antichrist, and be raised to the glory of the universe in his wisdom? It is plausible. It is possible. The secular power. Of the three powers, the secular is the most prominent, the most universal, the most materialistic. The secular represents those sanctuaries and systems where God is absent in identity, motive, purpose, goal, and means. The secular is the refuge for the multitudes of earth. The secular has the greatest resources for the satisfaction of the human, bodily desires of its people. Every man, as Satan knows, is born with three questions. What shall we eat? What shall we drink? And wherewithal shall we be clothed? These questions rise up out of three great avenues of desire: the lust of the flesh, the lust of the eye, and the pride of life. The secular proceeds headlong through all life, through the sanctuary and system of the five senses. Sense perception. The secular works with great accomplishment through science, art, philosophy. In science, the system will be evolution. In the art, the system must be disorder. And in philosophy, the system must be existentialism. In the first, there will be no creation. In the second, there will be no sanity. And in the third, there will be no truth. We should seriously contemplate in our time that the God of this age was an evolutionist from the beginning. This was part of the false teaching, the tale of his seducing lie to angels under him. We offer it as a possibility of one of his first systems of thought that led him and his angels who were under his authority to contemplate an illusion of grandeur which precipitated their ultimate fall. Think about it. One angelic moment in angelic time, after the creation of Lucifer in his original state, he envisioned the evolutionary process. although the Bible actually reveals only Michael as an archangel, yet we have assumed from our Bible readings that Gabriel, Lucifer, and Michael were all archangels. Of the seven orders of angels, there were archangels over all of them. Each archangel was over one-third of an innumerable host of angels. After archangels, there was only God himself. Beyond Lucifer, there was only God, since all archangels are equal. Could it be that Lucifer reasoned amidst his decaying attitude towards God after he was perfectly created, that since there was no one between him and God, possibly they both evolved with God, having only preceded him in a prior time of evolution? Did God evolve prior to cosmic gases, rising temperatures, centrifugal and syntypical motions, impersonal force plus time plus chance, just ahead of me in the spirit and psychical world? Thus, he reasoned, we must believe that there must have been some attitude growing in the wisdom of Lucifer that led him to conceive of the idea of his rising above God and taking over heaven. In his grandiose position among the creatures of God, he must have pursued a grandiose presupposition which led him into the snare of a kind of knowledge which made all these matters credible. Who could prove that God was not simply the largest evolution of all the creatures? Of course, the distinctive of Lucifer's thinking centered upon a spiritual and psychical universe at that time, one prior to physics and chemistry. But the pride of such a thought would have encouraged, yea, even inspired Lucifer to contemplate the possibility that he could evolve greater than God if his personal pride were followed. The very thought, plan, scheme was evolutionary within itself. And no other creature seemed to have any such mutation of wisdom. Thereby Lucifer could achieve the ascendancy into the very throne of God Almighty. In our own time, the erroneous theory of evolution is quite adequate for the present apostasy. It contributes in the secular power a basis for the dethronement of God and the deification of man. It is not only allowing vision of evolving into heights above space, but also explains our evil behavior in a throwback from lower creatures. Of course, the companion instrument for the inculcation of evolution into the 20th century apostasy is science. She is the queen of evolution. With her experimental methodology through the sense perceptions of man, secular materialism should succeed until the sovereignty of God is through with his own purposes in it. Irrefutable hypotheses. According to modern thought, any hypothesis that purports to be scientific must be refutable. Of course, this is not to say that the modern scientists believes that it will actually be refutable, but only that it must be possible to refute. By its being possible to refute, the scientist means that there must be some circumstance or state of affairs that, if obtained, would count against the hypothesis. The following quotation in this thought, quote, here is an illustration of what we mean. The Aristotelians believed that the speed of falling bodies was directly proportional to their heavenliness. And the heavier the body, the faster it falls. Galileo, on the other hand, held that the rate to fall determined solely by the distance, acceleration being constant, and that all bodies fall at the same rate, at least in a vacuum. Now, suppose that the two balls of the same size, one wooden, one lead, are dropped from the same height. One is heavier than the other, but the air resistance is the same. The fact that they land at the same time counts as evidence against the Aristotelian view. If the heavier one landed first, that would count against Galileo's theory. Both theories are refutable, even though one is actually refuted. End of quote. Therefore, given any hypothesis, according to this presupposition, it is always legitimate to ask, what would constitute evidence against it? If nothing would, then the hypothesis has no claim to be scientific, according to the modern scientists. It is the opinion of your writer that creationism is an irrefutable hypothesis, in view of the fact that not only reason but also faith are involved in the Christian's presupposition. I know of no other position to take. Reason is a form of knowledge. Faith is also a form of knowledge, not another form of knowledge. The Christian, through faith, believes that the Word of God is inerrant, infallible revelation of God to man. We believe that the world was created according to the Bible, with vestiges of long history. It was created old, not that it took an old process of evolution to come into existence. How can a claim of the Christian's faith like this be refuted? No evidence, whether it be fossils or geological strata or carbon dating or anything else, can ever count against it. Take carbon dating, for example. If God puts the fossils in the earth when he created it, and/or the flood, it would have been a small thing to have endowed them with features to make them appear millions of years old when tested by any testing procedure that scientists might devise today. And of course, there remains the fact that the carbon dating test of the 20th century would not have been the same if this present uniformitarianism did not exist in a closed system back through history and creation. But whatever, we would believe that the Genesis account of creation is simply irrefutable. To the modern scientist, therefore, creation is not acceptable because it is irrefutable, But this is the price which must be paid for the Christian faith. So Satan has used the secular power, the most prominent power, where God is absent from the sanctuaries and the systems, to promulgate his most popular theme, evolution, as the presuppositional hypothesis for the modern scientists. It is not that the theory of evolution can be proved. Impersonal force plus time plus chance brings law, order, and design for chaotic materialism. But it is the most satisfactory hypothesis for coding, cataloging, in the backdrop for the purpose of modern scientific experimental methodology.
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0: Open thou mine eyes, that I may behold wondrous things out of thy law. As we draw aside to the burning bush of God's holy word, may the Spirit of God bless this reading to be a lamp to your feet and a light to your path. The scripture reading is from the Authorized Version of the Bible.
1: The Epistle of Paul the Apostle to the Romans, Chapter 13. Let every soul be subject unto the higher powers, for there is no power but of God. The powers that be are ordained of God. Whosoever therefore resisteth the power resisteth the ordinance of God, and they that resist shall receive to themselves damnation. For rulers are not a terror to good works, but to the evil. Wilt thou then not be afraid of the power? Do that which is good, and thou shalt have praise of the same. For he is the minister of God to thee for good. But if thou do that which is evil, be afraid. For he beareth not the sword in vain, for he is the minister of God, a revenger, to execute wrath upon him that doeth evil. Wherefore ye must needs be subject, not only for wrath, but also for conscience' sake. For this cause pay ye tribute also. For they are God's ministers, attending continually upon this very thing. Render therefore to all their dues. Tribute to whom tribute is due, custom to whom custom, fear to whom fear, honor to whom honor. Owe no man anything but to love one another. For he that loveth another hath fulfilled the law. For this, thou shalt not commit adultery, thou shalt not kill, thou shalt not steal, thou shalt not bear false witness, thou shalt not covet. And if there be any other commandment, it is briefly comprehended in this saying, namely, thou shalt love thy neighbor as thyself. Love worketh no ill to his neighbor. Therefore, love is the fulfilling of the law. And that knowing the time, that now it is high time to awake out of sleep. For now is our salvation nearer than when we believed. The night is far spent, the day is at hand. Let us therefore cast off the works of darkness, and let us put on the armor of light. Let us walk honestly as in the day, not in rioting and drunkenness, not in chambering and wantonness, not in strife and envying. But put ye on the Lord Jesus Christ, and make not provision for the flesh to fulfill the lusts thereof.
0: You have been listening to the reading of God's Holy Word from the Authorized Version of the Bible. Listen daily at this same time as we continue the reading of Holy Scripture.

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0: It's time now for the Sunday Bible Class with Dr. Dennis Lowry, the Vice President of Foundations Bible College and Theological Seminary in Dunn, North Carolina, and Associate Pastor of the Collegiate Church. For many years, Dr. Lowry has been a teacher of the Word of God in both the college classroom and the local church. He will be following the study outline of the Sunday Bible Pointer, a publication of the Foundations Ministries.
1: In our Bible class for today, we come to the book of Acts, chapter 11, and we're dealing with the subject of the brotherhood of believers. The 18 verses that are a part of our class today are given to us in relationship to Peter's relationship to the Italian by the name of Cornelius. In chapter 10 of the book of Acts, we have the first presentation of Peter's relationship to this man. And then in chapter 11, Peter repeats many of the events of chapter 10, but gives a fuller expression to a group of people that were known as the circumcision. I wanted to take the time to go through these verses of Scripture before we look at some of the commentary. It begins in Acts chapter 11, verse 1, "And the apostles and brethren that were in Judea heard that the Gentiles had also received the word of God." And notice the apostles and brethren. So evidently, the word or the news is spreading that the Gentiles have received the word of God. But in verse 2, we're going to notice there was a reaction to this. "And when Peter was come up to Jerusalem, they that were of the circumcision contended with him." Now that phrase, "they that were of the circumcision," indicates that there were those on the side of requiring circumcision in addition to salvation. This was something of a party or a group of people who contended for circumcision. And this is what they said in verse 3, "Thou," referring to Peter, "wentest in to men," these Gentiles, "to men who were uncircumcised, and didst eat with them." Now, it's not so much that Peter preached to them that was their objection, but their objection had to do with the fact that Peter sat down at meat and he did eat with them. This was, it seems, the beginning of what became a great controversy that unfolds throughout the book of Acts, and there's the attempt to settle this in the 15th chapter of the book of Acts at the Jerusalem Council. But when it says here that Peter ate with an uncircumcised man, this obviously is referring to the house of Cornelius. We have a similar accusation given by the Pharisees toward Jesus in the New Testament when he ate with publicans and sinners. Of course, he was condemned for doing that. But in verse 4 of our text, it says that Peter rehearsed the matter from the beginning and expounded it by order unto them. Or from the beginning, Peter gave the full story from its beginning, and he deliberately went into the detailed account, and he gave it by order unto these, those who were contending for circumcision, saying. Now, you can see what we have in this context already is a division between the apostles and this circumcision party. Now, Peter in verse 5 picks up, and he goes back into the historical background of what happened in chapter 10. He says, "I was in the city of Joppa praying, and in a trance I saw a vision. A certain vessel descended, as it had been a great sheet, let down from heaven by four corners, and it came even to me." Note the vivid details of all of this in the vision. The vessel descended. This vessel was let down from heaven by its four corners. And we're going to notice in verse 6, what is in this vessel. verse 6 tells us. It says, upon the which, when I had fastened mine eyes, I considered. So Peter set his eyes and his mind, and he pondered now what he saw. What did he see? He saw here four things. First of all, four-footed beasts of the earth. And then secondly, wild beasts. Third, creeping things. And fourth, fowls of the air. Now we're going to learn in verse 8 of this passage that these are referred to as common and unclean things. So the four-footed beasts, the wild beasts, the creeping things, the fowls of the air were unclean things that would have been forbidden for the Jews to have eaten. But in verse 7, Peter says, I heard a voice saying unto me, Arise, Peter, slay and eat. But I said, Not so, Lord. For nothing common, or in this case, it's an unclean thing, nothing common or unclean hath at any time entered into my mouth. But the voice answered me again from heaven, What God hath cleansed, that call not thou common. Now, this is a critical verse. What God hath cleansed. What is this referring to? The what here is representative of Cornelius and the Gentiles. What God or who God hath cleansed? Cornelius. And in this case, of course, it's going to extend ultimately to the Gentiles who have believed in Jesus Christ and taken Christ as their Savior. They're going to be referred to as cleansed. What God hath cleansed, that call not thou common. And Peter says, this was done three times, and all were drawn up again into heaven. All were taken up into heaven. It was done three times, evidently, because it needed to be proven to Peter that this was true. And he says in verse 11, Behold, immediately there were three men already come unto the house where I was, sent from Caesarea unto me. And the Spirit bade me go with them, nothing doubting. Moreover, these six brethren accompanied me, and we entered into the man's house, or the house of Cornelius. And he showed us how he had seen an angel in his house, which stood and said unto him, Send men to Joppa, and call for Simon, whose surname is Peter, who shall tell thee words whereby thou and all thy house shall be saved. So Peter went into the house of Cornelius, not of his own ingenuity, but under God's direct orders. Why? To give them words whereby not only Cornelius, but all of his house would be saved. And in verse 15 it says, And I began to speak, and the Holy Ghost fell on them, as on us at the beginning, or just as it happened on the day of Pentecost. So what God did on the Pentecost day is now being repeated. It's what God does. It's not just what Peter says, but it's the action that the Holy Spirit takes upon these men. And Peter now resolves this by saying, Then remembered I the word of the Lord, how that John said, John indeed baptized with water, but you shall be baptized with the Holy Ghost. John the Baptist, remember, baptized with water because of repentance. And then here, there is another kind of baptism. This is not water baptism, but it's a baptism with the Holy Ghost by God, just as it took place on the day of Pentecost. For as much then as God gave them the like gift, this is an equal gift in its quality and its measure, just as fell upon that 120 in Acts chapter 2 on the day of Pentecost. So the like gift as he did unto us, Peter said, on that day, who believed on the Lord Jesus Christ. Now that's in the aorist tense. Having believed in a moment, in a crisis. And Peter asks two questions here. What was I? that I could withstand God, or I? Who was I? The second question then, that I could withstand God, am I able to withstand or hinder God? Peter is underlining the fact that all that took place in the life of Cornelius and his house was an action of God like the day of Pentecost. Well, when they heard these things, they held their peace, they kept quiet, the wrangling and the conflict ceased, and they glorified God, saying, then hath God also to the Gentiles granted repentance unto life. Our class today leads us to understand that God wills that all true believers in Christ Jesus share this common bond of brotherhood. The word brotherhood has fallen on dark days in our time. It has bad company in reality. Much is being said about this word, which indicates that an amalgam of world religions is being woven around the connotation of brotherhood. We're hearing much about world brotherhood or the brotherhood of man and the ecumenical brotherhood. Of course, these matters are a part of the old liberal theology, which started many years ago at Harvard University, which in reality became a reaction against the Puritans and the Pilgrims who came to America. But we hear much about the brotherhood of all men and the fatherhood of God. But the Bible reveals that the only true brotherhood that Scripture supports is that which is born out of a mutual firm conviction in faith in the Lord Jesus Christ. There is no brotherhood without being born again into the family of God. God told Nicodemus, you'll recall, in John chapter 3, that you must be born again. Nicodemus, you must be born from above. You must be born in a different way than you were physically. So to love the brotherhood presupposes that we have become brethren and sisters in Christ, in the one family of God through the work of the Lord Jesus Christ at Calvary. We have repented of our sins. We've experienced godly sorrow about those sins. We have turned in faith or firm conviction unto Jesus Christ, believing that his death upon the cross was a vicarious atonement. It was in our place, and he died for us, and we're now trusting him and his blood to cover our sins. Well, the fatherhood of God and the brotherhood of man remains a distinct truth for only those in the true body of Christ. God is the Father of our Lord Jesus and of all those who believe in his Son as Lord and Savior. There is no other family of God in the earth. Some have thought that by virtue of being created by God, that all men are brothers in the spiritual sense, but this is not true. Sin has destroyed whatever truth there may have been on that subject at the beginning, but the fall of Adam destroyed the natural brotherhood of the human race. Therefore, we must now be reborn. We must have a new birth through the blood of Jesus Christ and the grace of God. So sin is both universal in that it involves every man, and it also is individual. It's personal in that every person has committed individual sins. So all men are born in sin. And David said, they're all shapen in iniquity. All men as individuals sin individual sins. Now in our text today, in verses 1 through 3 beginning, the bringing of Peter in his spirit and conscience to the place where he could bring the Gentiles into the ministry and fellowship of the gospel was a great work of God's grace. Peter becomes the classic example of the difficulty of believing that the gospel of God could produce saints in the earth apart from this elite Jewish nation. Now, we may wonder why Peter did not come to these things sooner, but Peter had a lot of prejudice to overcome. And all of us have similar problems in the acquaintances of our life. It takes grace to see all things that are true, so that no one should glory in his freedom from prejudice. Unless God gives us sight and light, we cannot see anything that is true and worthy as the sons of God. So God brought Peter into this consciousness that the Gentiles now had received the gospel through God's grace. He had difficulty believing that. But in verses 4 to 14, Peter now rehearses the entire story of his contact and his visit with Cornelius, this Italian Gentile. As we read it, the story can be divided into three parts. First of all, Cornelius and others were in his household were already Christians prior to the coming of Peter. Now, there are many of the commentaries who do not believe this is true, but this can be proven by Acts chapter 10, verses 34 to 37. It says there, "Then Peter opened his mouth and said, of a truth I perceive that God is no respecter of persons, but in every nation that he that feareth him and worketh righteousness is accepted with him. The word which God sent unto the children of Israel, preaching peace by Jesus Christ, he is Lord of all, that word I say ye know, which was published throughout all Judea and began from Galilee after the baptism which John preached." They knew by experience the word that God had sent to the children of Israel, preaching peace by Jesus Christ. So Cornelius and his household were already Christians prior to the coming of Peter. But secondly, there were gospel truths, including the Spirit-filled life, which Cornelius and his household did not know, and which Peter was to bring to them concerning other aspects of their salvation. Back again in chapter 10, verse 21, we notice. It says, "Peter went down to the men which were sent unto him from Cornelius and said, Behold, I am he whom you seek. What is the cause whereof ye are come? And they said, Cornelius the centurion, a just man, and one that feareth God, and of good report among all the nation of the Jews, was warned from God by an holy angel to send for thee into his house, and to hear words of thee." So again, we notice these gospel truths have more words that need to be given to Cornelius and his house. In chapter 10, verse 21, Peter goes down to these men, to Cornelius, and he gives these other words. Now, there's a third thing. It says, "While Peter was yet speaking, the Holy Spirit fell on all of them who heard the word of God about these other words of salvation." We look at verses 44 and 45. It says, "While Peter yet spake these words, the Holy Ghost fell on all them which heard the word, and they of the circumcision which believed were astonished, as many as came with Peter, because that on the Gentiles also was poured out the gift of the Holy Ghost." So while Peter spake these words, that's when the Holy Ghost fell upon those that heard the word of Peter. It should be remembered that to be saved, which is a phrase that we often use, and it's certainly an appropriate one, but this phrase is often understood in the New Testament as one which is descriptive of a person's salvation in at least three capacities. First of all, what is said in Acts 16:31? It says to Paul, and Paul here is speaking to the Philippian jailer, he said, "Believe on the Lord Jesus Christ, and thou shalt be saved." That's our entrance into the new birth. What is it that's required in this context to be saved? You must have faith. You must have firm conviction. You must trust. You must believe. So the essential element of immediate belief in order to have salvation is necessary. But secondly, in Philippians 2 and 12, Paul would make this observation that the Philippians were to work out your own salvation with fear and trembling. They were to give effort now to work out, not work for, their salvation, but to work out this salvation they have already received with fear. And it's a word that suggests with self-distrust and trembling. You're not depending on yourself to work out this salvation. It's dependent upon God as he continues to work in the life of one who has believed on the Lord Jesus Christ. But then there's the third aspect of this salvation. It's found in Matthew 24:13. He that endureth to the end, the same shall be saved. There has to be this endurance, this bearing up under the trials and the tests of life, so that when you come to the end, you endure, you bear up under to the end of your life, and that person will be saved. Therefore, salvation covers the entire life of the believer. And Cornelius needed all the words of God concerning salvation for him, as well as for his household. So out of this, in verses 15 to 18, this brotherhood, which resulted in the lives of both Jews and Gentiles, was the very same that was given by God at the beginning. There is no difference between the salvation that came to the Jews on the day of Pentecost and that which came to the house of Cornelius. John the Baptist certainly emphasized the need of salvation in the matters of forgiveness and cleansing from sin. But later, in the full manifestation of the grace of God through the life of the Lord Jesus and the New Testament, we see in our context, as well as others in the book of Acts, a baptism of the Holy Spirit in the life of the forgiven and cleansed believer. So therefore, we can say there is a difference between being born of the Spirit, that's the new birth, and being filled with the Holy Spirit, subsequent to the new birth. That difference is experienced only in the ongoing grace of God as promised in the very Word of God, extending other words to the human heart. These other words beyond the new birth are going to be necessary to understand that truth. The book of Romans gave other words that went beyond the matter of justification by faith. Romans 5:1 talks about being justified by faith, but it also talks about having access by faith now into this grace that our founder called the divine deposit, this grace wherein we stand. Then it's in Romans 6 that Paul raises the question, shall we continue in sin? And there in the original Greek, there's the definite article, shall we continue in the sin that grace may abound? No, he says, God forbid. How shall we that are dead to sin live any longer therein? Know ye not that so many of us as were baptized into Jesus Christ were baptized into his death? That's that baptism of the new birth, baptized into Jesus Christ, and then baptized into his death. Therefore, we also are buried with him by baptism into death, that like as Christ was raised up from the dead by the glory of the Father, even so we also should walk in newness of life. In verse 6, knowing this, that our old man is crucified with him, that the body of sin might be destroyed, that henceforth we should not serve sin. Now, here are other words about the Christian life and the truth of sanctification that Paul presents in chapter 6. In chapter 7 of Romans, verses 24 and 25, Paul says, O wretched man that I am, who shall deliver me from the body of this death? What was this body of death? Well, this was the battle and the war that he was facing with carnality. And it was causing him to see himself as a wretched man who needs to be delivered from this. Well, he says in response to the question, who shall deliver me from the body of this death? I thank God through Jesus Christ our Lord. So then with the mind I myself serve the law of God, but with the flesh the law of sin. Then, of course, we have in Romans 8, there is therefore now no condemnation to them which are in Christ Jesus, who walk not after the flesh. They have experienced, Romans 6, they have experienced the answer to the question, who shall deliver me from the body of this death? And they have found this to be true in the Lord Jesus Christ. For the law of the Spirit of life in Christ Jesus hath made me free from the law of sin and death. For what the law could not do, in that it was weak through the flesh, God sending his own Son in the likeness of sinful flesh, and for sin, condemned sin in the flesh. Now, they that are in the flesh, Paul says, cannot please God. You can't mind the things of the flesh and be minding the things of the Spirit, because to be carnally minded is death, but to be spiritually minded is life and peace. Because this carnal mind is at enmity against God, it's not subject to the law of God, and neither indeed can be. So then they that are in the flesh cannot please God. Romans 8 is taking us now into a no condemnation life, where this infilling of the Holy Spirit has taken place. Romans 5, our justification. Romans 6, our sanctification. Romans 7 is that battleground whereby we realize we're having to deal with this sin nature. And Romans 6 gives us the remedy. And Romans 8 now tells us there's no condemnation of what took place in Romans 7 in that war with the flesh. But now we're walking daily in the Spirit. But we come in Romans 12 to the subject of consecration. Paul said, I beseech you therefore, brethren, by the mercies of God, all of these mercies that are found in these previous chapters, of chapters 1 through 8 of Romans, but now I want you to present your bodies once and for all as a living sacrifice, holy, acceptable unto God, which is your reasonable service. And be not conformed to this world, but be ye transformed by the renewing of your mind, that you may prove what is that good and acceptable and perfect will of God. The denominations tend to close the door to the body of Christ because the theological system becomes greater than the gospel itself often. And that gospel is what opens the door to every genuine believer, especially to those who desire to hear the other words about the Christian life. Thank God today that Peter was used to give to Cornelius and his house these other words about the Christian life that truly brings us together as those born of the same womb into the body of Christ. May God help us to love this truth today. We pray in Jesus' name. Amen.
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1: The psalmist David in Psalm chapter 4 declared these words, "For I know that the Lord hath set apart him that is godly for himself." And today we want to be numbered among that group called the godly. And let us stand as we secure the insert of our bulletin, this important hymn, "Rise My Soul to Watch and Pray." And let us stand.

0: Remain standing for the reading of God's word, and our call to worship draws us to the book of beginnings, the book of Genesis. In chapter 2 and we will begin the reading in verse 15. And the Lord took the man and put him into the Garden of Eden to dress it and to keep it. And the Lord God commanded the man, saying, of every tree of the garden thou mayest freely eat, but of the tree of the knowledge of good and evil thou shalt not eat of it. For in the day that thou eatest thereof thou shalt surely die. And the Lord God said, it is not good that the man should be alone. I will make him a helpmeet for him. And out of the ground the Lord God formed every beast of the field and every fowl of the air. And he brought them unto Adam to see what he would call them. And whatsoever Adam called every living creature, that was the name thereof. And Adam gave names to all the cattle, to the fowl of the air, to every beast of the field. But for Adam there was not found a helpmeet for him. And the Lord God caused a deep sleep to fall upon Adam, and he slept. And he, the Lord God, took one of his ribs and closed up the flesh instead thereof. And the rib which the Lord God had taken from man made he a woman and brought her unto the man. And Adam said, this is now bone of my bones and flesh of my flesh. She shall be called woman, because she was taken out of man. Therefore shall a man leave his father and his mother, and shall cleave unto his wife, and they shall be one flesh. And they were both naked, the man and his wife, and were not ashamed. And may God bless this infallible word from the book of beginnings. Shall we pray? Our Heavenly Father, this past week, your hand of mercy, your good providence, and the unfailing grace of your Son that flows like a river from him to our hearts, that we have enjoyed these rich benedictions that have carefully accompanied the path, the walk, and the living of our lives. We thank thee today that you kept us from harm and danger. We thank thee that you have given us breath to breathe. You've given us health to enable us even today to come to the house of God. And we thank thee for the privilege we will have to know the triune God in this sanctuary today. We want to do the will of the Father. We want to live to to the glory of the Son. And we want to live in the power of the Holy Spirit. It is this Trinity that has come to dwell within our heart, so that moment by moment we know the careful communion, not simply of the Son, but the Father and the Holy Spirit as well. And today we've come corporately. We brought our lamps to this lampstand, and we long in a corporate manner of hearts collectively to give praise unto our God, to render thanksgiving, and to receive from Him that which will be imperatively needed to face this world, this age, for another week. Oh, that today we will marvel and wonder in Thy presence. We will be ready with a heart to praise our God. Deliver us from apathy and indifference and the casualness that seems to so plague our day. And may our hearts be at peak. May our souls, our glory be awake to render to Thee what is due to You from our lives. We thank Thee for the blood of Christ that continues to cleanse us from all sin. And we pray that today we will be recipients of this ongoing, transforming, moment by moment, metamorphosis, transfiguring our mind, our thoughts, and our heart to deepen in its love as well as its wealth in Thee. And we pray today for those who were unable to join us in the sanctuary. Bless them, we pray, by the streaming. And may our lives today come to know the deepening work of this immeasurable gift that God has given through His Son to us. We pray it in Jesus' name. Amen. Now let us remain standing for another hymn.
1: Hymn 63, What Rich Eternal Bursts of Praise, 63.

I call your attention this morning to the book of Malachi. In the book of Malachi, in chapter 2, and we will begin the reading in verse 10. Malachi chapter 2, verse 10. Have we not all one Father? Hath not one God created us? Why do we deal treacherously, every man against his brother, by profaning the covenant of our fathers? Judah hath dealt treacherously, and an abomination is committed in Israel and in Jerusalem. For Judah hath profaned the holiness of the Lord, which he loved, and hath married the daughter of a strange god. The Lord will cut off the man that doeth this. The master and the scholar out of the tabernacles of Jacob, and in him that offereth an offering unto the Lord of hosts. And this have ye done again, covering the altar of the Lord with tears, with weeping, with crying out, insomuch that he regardeth not the offering anymore, or receiveth it with goodwill at your hand. Yet ye say, wherefore? Because the Lord hath been witness between thee and the wife of thy youth, against whom thou hast dealt treacherously. Yet is she thy companion and the wife of thy covenant. And did not he make one? Yet had he the residue of the Spirit? And wherefore one? That he might seek a godly seed. Therefore take heed to your spirit, and let none deal treacherously against the wife of his youth. For the Lord, the God of Israel, saith that he hateth putting away. For one covereth violence with his garment, saith the Lord of hosts. Therefore take heed to your spirit, that you deal not treacherously. Ye have wearied the Lord with your words, yet ye say, wherein have we wearied him? When ye say that everyone that doeth evil is good in the sight of the Lord, and he delighteth in them, or where is the God of judgment? And in chapter 3, verse 1, behold, I will send my messenger, and he shall prepare the way before me, and the Lord whom ye seek shall suddenly come to his temple, even the messenger of the covenant whom ye delight in. Behold, he shall come, saith the Lord of hosts. And may the Lord bless the public reading of his word to our hearts this morning. It's been for several of the messages recently in the Foundation's ministry that we've carefully drawn and reviving the understanding of the will of God. We've wanted especially to give
a greater emphasis on what is God's will in the context of that theleme. And it is the wish will, but it's the will of God that comes from his heart to another. It's an intimate understanding of the will of God. But as the context of human existence is accelerating into the direction of the coming of Antichrist and a nation and a generation that will be the prelude and the preparation of his coming, we've wanted to go back in principle of where is going to be the most precious context in which we will find and feed upon precious things as we draw closer to both the coming of Antichrist, but also the coming of Christ before that day of Antichrist. We have at Foundations a trilogy. There is the understanding of a school, an academy, a college. And day after day, this will of God is being presented in some context. And then we have a church, a local church. Sad to state that the overwhelming vast majority of professing Christians do not have a good academy for their children to attend. And I've been amazed at the acceleration of the birth of many Christian schools here in the Dunn-Benson area. Most of them, in fact, the overwhelming vast majority of them are simply, basically, private schools. One of the oldest in the area, Cape Fear Christian Academy, that did not want to be identified with the church, but simply through an organization. And they've been in existence for a number of years, and they are presented on the role of a competition to the public school. But then we have churches, and the church should be building us and edifying and bringing us to a greater consciousness of God amidst the radical changes of our contemporary. But one of the burdens that must now be realized, and I want to today with care to present the understanding of what seems to be the most precious entity that should be the place where we are being trained and prepared for the coming of Christ, for the seeking and the finding of God's will for our present life, and to have an understanding of what needs to be done daily for the preparation of all of this. And that is the home. The home is one of the most unique context of a precious intimacy than any of the contexts that I've mentioned. Thank God for a good school. We thank God for a good church.
But the greater understanding of the context of preparing us for the coming of the Lord and for the finding of God's will for the individuals is the home. The home is the oldest institution that God has brought into existence. We got to be careful with the understanding of the word family. Family is basically a group of two people or more. So two people that are married constitute a family. And then two or more that are born or adopted or by marriage brought into this understanding of a family. And this family is to be lived in the light of a constant will of God for the purpose of that home. I want to keep coming back to this matter of the family. What a precious, intimate word. And it's when things, human beings come together and they find the purpose that God has appointed a family. And how long is this human institution to contribute to the lives of those who are part of that family? It is something when the Bible presents with care the unfolding of this truth. It reveals to us an unusual insight that the family did not begin as a family. God, with great care in the early part of Genesis, presented it initially in individuality. God will introduce to us one. God didn't bring the unit of the family together at the beginning. We have with angels, they have no concept of a family, and God created all of them simultaneously. So they have no concept of birth. They have no concept of an intimacy to promote more angels coming. But they were created all simultaneously, and that's as far as it goes. But when God introduced the family, He introduced it one by one. It was not man and woman that were made simultaneously. But God began with one man. He will be created or made on the first day, and so was the woman, but they were not made at the same time. They were not made together. God wanted to establish something, a truth in our understanding of where does the family begin. It started with one man. God made him in such a way
that at the beginning there was purpose. We read in Genesis chapter 2, earlier in that chapter, that after God made the man and placed him alone in a garden, that God gave him a responsibility from the beginning of his existence. He was to till and to dress the ground. There was no one else. We are introduced in this potential understanding of a family, two or more. But it starts off with one man. He is given an accountability. He's given a responsibility. He is told that of all the trees of the garden he may freely eat, but in the day that he eats of the tree of the knowledge of good and evil, he will die. This man. Was he conscious that there was more to come? At this point, God didn't create all of humanity simultaneously as he did with the angels. At the beginning, he's not even dealing with two or three and then populating it with more creation. No, we're wondering, how are you going to populate the planet with this one man? Well, this is where it's got to start. This man has been made in the image and likeness of God. This man has been given a direct command of what he's to do with his life. This man is also been given a warning. And now, are we ready for the next stage? No. We're still on the sixth day, and God is going to bring to him the animals and fowl of the air to see what this man is going to name them. So we've got more time now being consumed of all of these animals coming to this man, Adam. And Adam is naming them, and the Bible will clearly declare that whatever Adam named them, that's what they will be named. So this man's got purpose, he's got intent. He has been created by God. In fact, there are going to be five terms that are going to be identified with him. There is the word bara, that he was created out of nothing. What part of the man is going to be out of nothing? Well, we will find in Genesis 2 that God is going to breathe into this man the breath of life, and that will become a living soul. So the unique creatorial part of this man is his spiritual capacity, his spiritual understanding. But then we got another word, asa. There's going to be something of this man that is going to be made out of something. Something of this man that was created out of nothing, and something of this man is going to be made out of something. We also find the word fashioned, like a potter fashioning clay. We've now got a little more detail about this man. And then we've got in Psalm 139 that
the psalmist David declared, I was made in secret. This word in the Hebrew means to work in colors, to embroider. So now we're into finesse and delicacy and beauty and artistry within this man. And then we've got a fifth one that will not be used of this man, but only of the woman, where you've been. And it's going to be a word that goes into the extremity of details of how God will build her. How many hours was Adam alone? The Bible will tell us that initially that he was alone, and it was not good for him to be alone. And then all of a sudden we're taken into the story of the animal. But after that, there was just not found a helpmeet for Adam. The Bible doesn't reveal how many hours Adam was alone, but a lot was involved in those hours. Although man was made perfect, yet there were things that God already gave to him in the understanding of what would come. But that's when we enter into the next phase of this family. Somewhere in the afternoon, God placed this man that is already involved. He already has purpose. He's already been appointed things. But God now is going to put him into a deep sleep. And in the depth of this sleep, he is going to do something. He's not going to go to the dirt like he did for Adam. He's not going to go to the bark of the tree or anything else. Everything is coming humanly of what God made humanly. We've got a man, and this does not resolve the plan of humanity. But God's now going to take the man and take something out of the man. The man was made from dirt. The woman's not going to be made from dirt. She's going to be refined. She's going to be taken from within the man and the delicacy of this man. The Bible's clear, though not which rib, but the Bible's clear that there's going to be a rib taken, and there's going to be flesh surrounding that rib. And so this clearly indicates, it clearly indicates that these two entities were literally one from the beginning. They not only are one, but one comes from one. And this one that comes from one is going to be one that will dwell with this man. And when God makes her, he's going to make her different.
That word, he fashioned her. He built her. He's got to make this woman different than the man. At this point, we don't understand what's going to be the difference between the two. What's the function of these two? But God's going to build the mystery of this woman in such a way that another human can come. The woman is from the man, and they were one. And now we're going to find out that there is going to be from these two now, a seed from the man and an egg from the woman, two individuals, but they're coming back together as one. And a child will be conceived. And that child is going to be the oneness of that man and woman. Oh, when we think of this matter of being built, if you'll turn over to the book of Genesis and the understanding of this in chapter 30 of Genesis, verse 3, we read of this understanding. Why the woman different? Why don't you just clone the man? Well, we're not making many. We're just going one, then another one, and from those two, another one, but it's all tied in to one. Adam. The woman is going to come from him. But we find in Genesis chapter 30, you'll recall in this chapter, several children had been conceived and born, and Rachel is going to go to Jacob because she's childless. And she tells Jacob that she will give her bondwoman to him, and that verse 3, she shall bear upon my knees that I may also have children by her. Adam can't have children. But this little phrase, is that way you've been, that I may also have children by her, or that I may be built by her. That's the appointment of this woman. She's the builder for the man. This man is going to give her seed. There will be no other way for a child to be conceived apart from a seed of a man, apart from the Lord himself. But that woman is going to contribute part of herself, which at one time she was part of Adam. And for 9 months, she's going to build this family for him. God doesn't want the man to be the builder,
But he wants the woman, and the woman is going to have to be in a physical way, manner, form, in order to bring about this building. A womb, contributing factors to that womb, unusual physiological changes, structure, nourishment, what would seem to be an impossibility. God has made her uniquely different than the man, and the man's the head. He's the first one to come. It's going to be his home, his family. And yet the woman is going to be the one to build it for him. All of this is coming slow to us. There's a man. He's alone. But it's not that he doesn't have a purpose. He's got a purpose. God's given him a garden. God has given him command. God has given the man, everything. But now we're not in a family yet. The simple definition that it's got to be two. It's got to be two that are married. They were not born of the same womb. The rest of the family will be born of the same womb, but these two were not born of the same womb. But in the mind and heart of God, in bringing these two together, God views them as one. And when this child comes, and another child, and another child, God basically has intended for every member of this family to come one by one. It'll be rare of twins or triplets or quadruplets. But we got a man, and we're trusting that he is wanting the will of God for his life. He has prepared. He's already in a garden that God has given to him. He's already in the process of cultivating that garden, protecting that garden, at least to this point. But what is he doing it for? Is it for self? No, this is going to be part of the spirit of the family. This man has gone ahead in his life, and he has prepared for another to come. It's not the woman that prepares it. It's the man. He may be up in some years. He may have already, he has a house. He's already engaged in a job and advancements in that job. But he's looking. He's looking. His life is looking for his family. Because there comes a day when he will leave his family. It's not that he will denounce the family, but it will be a family that the Bible has declared that you must leave your father and mother. You will not be able to use that family.
You've got to get a family. You've got to come to the understanding of a bride, of a will of God for your life. And we pray and we pray. Did Adam, after naming those animals that afternoon, did he see male and female? Did he see relationship? Did it enter his own heart and his mammoth epistemology that I don't have one like that? And I long for it. Sometimes in the Bible, people long for a home. They long for a family. Their own family. Their own family. They've left a family in order to begin a family, and they're wanting to do this in the will of God, and they pray and they pray and they pray, and asking God, you've got to bring, as you did to Adam, you brought her to him. And this is what I'm longing for, Lord. I want this one extra to make a family. You can't have a church unless there are two. Or two or three are gathered together in my name. There am I in the midst. This is what makes the church. A minimum of two. And the minimum of a family, two. And will come a day when all those children are grown and it's gone back to two. What are you two going to do? God has a will for your life. Before the children even came, we already see in Genesis 2, there's a will for this man. This woman is to come underneath his arm. And there comes a day when the children are gone and, well, they are family, but they're leaving as we left. And they're beginning their own family, and one day their children will grow and leave them and begin to start their own family. But what is the matter of this family? What about an elderly couple? By the time they're in their 60s and the children have left, what is this couple going to do? They're just going to exist, or are they going to find the will of God? We're presupposing a Christian home. And a Christian home is always looking for the will of God. When there's just two, we're going to do the will of God. If we have children or do not have children, we are going to do the will of God. And our home is promoting that truth. And then the children come, and we're not talking about God's will for the children, the children, the children, the children. We've got a Samuel Wesley. We've got a Susanna Wesley. We've got a lot of children. And the unusual presentation of that home of singing, of scripture memorization, of discipline. And what are we doing? What's the purpose of this family? It's to train now for
another seed, a holy seed, to come and do the will of God. That man did the will of God. That woman was looking for the will of God, and the will of God included a man, and in the man it was included a woman, and we're praying and we're praying and we're praying for the day, for the day. Everything's been set up for her to come. God has done this, God has done that, and the providence of God working over here, and now we're ready. We think we're ready. But before this woman comes, everything has got to be prepared for her. The man has got to be prepared. His desire for God has got to be prepared. The principles have already been established in him. This is what I want for my home. This is what I want for my family. I want this book to be the controlling factor of my home. We're preparing, preparing, preparing. And one day God brings. Oh, we need to be praying, dear people, for more homes that want this will of God. And are not going to be drawn aside by the neo, by the world, by the fads of the world, by the concepts of the world, the thoughts of the world. We've got a man, and this is what he wanted. And in God's timing, God brings him the woman. And from that, will any children be conceived? We've got to leave that up to God, but we've got the definition of a family. We got two. You got to do the will of God. If no children come, you've got to do the will of God together. And if God brings one child and he's taken in death one, two, three, four children, but what was the heart of the first one? The first member of this family, then the second member of this family, a husband, a man, a wife, a woman. This is what we want. And there'll come a day when those children are gone, and we don't want them living with us. We're not wanting them to move back in when the grandchildren are born. They've got to have their own family before God. The scriptures of what they had been taught, now they must implement. This is my family. It's not my father's family. It's not my mother's family. It's not my grandparents' family. This is my family. And when the day comes when the children are gone, what the two of you going to do? You're older now. We got to do the will of God. That's what we believed from the beginning. We're not here just to live, to exist. We're here to do the will of God. And if one becomes infirmed, we've got to do the will of God in the infirmity. We exist to do the will of God. Dear John Wesley had a problem in his marriage.
Was it pressed? Was it pushed? Charles seemed to have had a precious marriage. And then we've got William and Catherine Booth. And she had curvature of the spine, this dear wife, and she was in bed most of the time, but she was helping and talking and writing for those early years of the Salvation Army. Her children hearing this, they were bottled and burped on this. You've got to do the will of God. You've got to do the will of God. But not here just to enjoy the home with a picket fence and got our little pedigree dog and everything's so nice, but everything that God has given to us, why did He give it? So you can do the will of God. We've got to do the will of God. A family's got to do the will of God, and it's promoting to its children to do the will of God. This wife came out of a man, but refined. And then we got children, came from both. But now the both are going back to one. They will bring forth the child. The child is the intricate part of the two. God will create a soul. And this child will come into existence. According to the Bible, the parents are the first to be the first consciousness of God to that child as they grow up. But I come to the book of Malachi today. There is a word that continues to rise in this chapter 2, and it's the word treacherously. Treacherous. Well, we had almost 200 years prior to this, 50,000 people coming out of the Babylonian captivity, and they're all wanting to do the will of God. They're all led of the will of God. That's what Cyrus said. Whose spirit believes they must go? What is that? Every one of them believed it's God's will for us to go to Jerusalem. Yes, but it's in ruins. But to go to Jerusalem, build a temple, and ultimately to rebuild the city. But now times have changed, and another generation has come. And all of a sudden, we've got this word, treacherous. It's a word that means not faithful, disloyal, unstable. You can't trust. We've got now a family, a marriage, and it's God's intent that every child conceived is to be the fruit of love from a man and a woman who have come together in the sight of God. That's God's intent about children. They are to be born in a family. It's not just two people, but they live together. They've become one in
in understanding of a desire, ambition, goal, heart, thought, all of this consuming them. And as time goes on, what happens? Does someone become disloyal to it? Does someone become unstable in it? Does someone come to a point that this is no longer what they want? They won't say anything, but it's not there. The truth of a family is now subtly being dismantled. But a Christian home, every two Christians need to have a Christian marriage. Every two Christians should enter the marriage with the consciousness someone, one of these two, and over the time of the weeks and the months they've talked to each other, they come to a mutual realization, this is what we want. And we want our children for God. But what happens in a marriage? Who becomes the treacherous one? Has the husband left the Lord secretly? Has the wife left the Lord secretly? What is the desire for their marriage? What is the desire for their children? What's their desire for the future of their life? God forbid that we lose that which at one time was there. Or maybe we came into a marriage without God, and somewhere in the time dimension of this marriage, one came to a desire for God and waiting, talking. And one day they both come to this, and one day they've got children. It's going to be more difficult if they become Christians as parents when the children were 15, 16, 17 years old. It's going to make it more difficult. But you got to pick up where you are, and no matter the difficulty of it, we've got to come to this one common understanding. God made me for Himself, and He made my wife for me. And thus, in return, she was made for the will of God with me.

that heart, with that desire, with that family biblical perspective. And we've had children to fail, or children that did not want what was being given in that home. That's going to be more so now in the day in which we live. But I do believe that if that father and that mother continue on with God, that if the leaving, it was not over Neo. They know. But there's going to come a day in their life, in their 40s, in their 50s, they're going to remember the family. They're going to remember, yes, Dad may have been filled with a lot of zeal, but you've got to say, he loved God. He loved God. And maybe at times, Mother was too strong. Maybe she felt she needed to be, but their heart, their motive, their desire for the family, and some in that family, they've come to put their trust in the Lord. They've come to give their lives for the Lord. They've given it. And yet one or two. But will there come a day that they are going to turn? Maybe it's in their 40s. Maybe in their 50s. But they're going to turn and see that the dad was endeavoring to do what he could with what he had. And mom. And they always spoke to us. They didn't take us to worldly places. They didn't take us into things we should not have done. And protecting. But God's going to draw them back. We hope and pray it will be before it's too late for them and their family. And maybe after the children are grown, they see they need to get their lives ready to meet the Lord. And so they're attending that which they should attend and giving that which they should give, and a consciousness of how they should live. Oh, this is going to be the critical key when so many are leaving the Lord and going their own way, and it may be a religious way, but this matter of treacherous. We don't want to live treacherously. We don't want to live treacherously in our marriage. We don't want to live treacherously as a son or daughter in a home. We've got to come to the reason why God brought us together. Why did he permit us to have a family? And what are we to do? Now. Is it ever too late? There may be some things it's too late. But when it comes to those that this is it, a father, this is it, a mother, this is what basically makes a marriage. You've got to both be loyal and true and honest. You can't build a marriage off of a lie. And maybe when the children come to visit and they've got children,

that those children can see Mom and Dad have come into something. They've come to a rest. They've come to loving each other like more than I've ever seen before in them. That Father's a good head. He's not a self-righteous head. He's not a legalist. He's not one that's pushing and forcing the law without the spirit of the law. He's coming to something. And this is what is going to make our children, if they go on with God, to fall in love in wanting to do the will of God. To get married in love with God, as well as one another. To begin building a life together. Oh, the holy experiences. And experiencing together for the first time something that they had never experienced before, separate. But they've come together. They're traveling the road together. And God has brought children, and they're doing all they can amidst their own humanities. But we pray that it will be the memory of the children before they leave. And they leave their father and mother. And it will be said, my parents loved God. They pressed for us to do the will of God. And even now, Mama's always talking to us about God. And Daddy's always talking to us about the things of God. I want tonight to take the family now into the life after the initial coming together. It all starts alone. How was your walk with God alone? What are your desires alone? Have you been faithful to that which God has committed to you when you were alone? And now, God one day is going to bring out of a refining a young lady that's longing for a good man, a loving man. A man she can respect and loves and knows that he loves her. A wife has got to discern that. And then all of a sudden, one day, the wonder, she is with child. She is with child. And every day, asking, calling, how are you doing? How's the child? How does that child move, even in church, through singing and preaching? This is a forerunner. Coming into the family. The child is part of the family already. And this is going to be an additional hope. Parents may have come to their marriage not understanding a lot. They didn't understand a lot about God. But our children here, our college students,
Every day they're learning how to be a Christian, how to be a better Christian, that automatically is preparing them to be a good husband, to be a good wife, and to prepare them to not only conceive children, but to raise them up better than perhaps what they do. Oh, God, give us homes that are built firm upon the Savior. And if we failed in the past, let's invest prayer for the present. And if it's just the two of us now, and retirement, what are we going to do with our lives? We're just going to settle back, sleep in till 10, have a lazy breakfast, and in the afternoon read the paper and do this or that. But no, what are we going to do for God, darling, in this autumn season of our life? What are we going to do? The children have got to see we're going on with God, and we're not just living in a pampered life, but we're thinking of God as well as the grandchildren. It all starts with one, and then another out of that. And then from those two, we're back to one in the offspring of a child. Oh, this is a wonder of wonders. A family. A family. Our precious Heavenly Father, we thank you tonight, today for this Bible. We thank you we had parents that knew you, that knew the book, and endeavored to instill in our life in a very natural way. We saw mom and dad always in the will of God, always in the will of God, consumed in it. And it just fed. This is what you got to do. I mean, there is no alternative. You've got to do the will of God. And this is where the preparation begins. It's in the family. The family. We thank you for family, Lord. And we pray that as this age deepens in sin and the apostasy, that the inner ward of where we live, our family, thank God for home that has doors on it. We can shut the doors to the world, and we can shut the windows to the world, and to have what we believe we need in protection, security, and prayerful daily support. Bless the families of this ministry, Lord. We thank you for the academy. We thank you for the college. We thank thee for this church. But the home is where it all takes place. And more time of investment is given from the home than from school and even from church. But we pray that you will raise up young people, that it has become a natural desire and thought
I just got to do the will of God. I just got to do it. And I've got to love it and delight in it. Bless the burden of tonight, Lord. And we pray these things in Jesus' precious name. Amen.

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1: Welcome to Sacred Classical Moments, a program exploring great choral masterpieces that have been inspired by themes and texts drawn from the Holy Scriptures. I'm your host, Robert Wilson, Dean of the School of Fine Arts at Foundations Bible College. At the height of his career, Franz Joseph Haydn arrived in London a composer of international fame, highly regarded for his symphonies and string quartets. Now, in his mid-60s, Haydn finally had the opportunity to hear several of George Handel's oratorios. Upon hearing Handel's Hallelujah Chorus from Messiah, Haydn was reported to have wept. Later, he could not help but remark that Handel was the master of us all. Johann Peter Salomon, who had invited Haydn to London for a concert series, was also the individual who gave Haydn a manuscript for an oratorio that was originally presented, but neglected by George Handel. Returning to Vienna, Haydn dedicated the year 1797 and part of 1798, the longest time he had ever spent on a composition, to composing his first oratorio, The Creation. Haydn's oratorio, The Creation, is based upon passages from both Genesis and the Book of Psalms, as well as verses from John Milton's epic poem, Paradise Lost. The story of the 6 days of creation is told from the perspective of three angels, Uriel, Raphael, and Gabriel. Uriel, the tenor soloist, is selected to describe the sun, daylight, and later the creation of man. Raphael, the bass soloist, describes the creation of the creatures of the earth and sea. Gabriel, the soprano soloist, leads the heavenly host, describing the creation of the vegetable kingdom and the birds of the air. The oratorio is divided into three parts. Part 1 celebrates the creation of light, the earth, heavenly bodies, bodies of water, weather, and plant life covering the first 4 days of creation. At the end of each day is a choral exclamation of praise. Part 2, encompassing the 5th and 6th days, depicts the creation of sea creatures, birds, animals, and lastly, man. And Part 3 is a concluding scene in the Garden of Eden that narrates the first happy hours of Adam and Eve. Today's broadcast will present Part 1, covering the first 4 days of creation. One of the greatest moments in all of music history occurs near the beginning of this oratorio. In the opening overture, entitled The Representation of Chaos, the orchestra is called upon to portray the text, and the earth was without form and void. Haydn, having already finished 104 symphonies, draws upon his creative instrumental skills, using series of unresolved chords and withheld cadences, to show the chaos from which the first day will dawn. At the concluding of the overture, Raphael recites quietly Genesis 1:1-2. After speaking of the darkness that was upon the face of the deep, the angelic chorus quietly begins to depict the Spirit of God moving upon the face of the waters and then announcing, "Let there be light." From these brooding pianissimo chords in C minor, there is a sudden explosion of all voices and instruments in C major when the choir reaches the last word of, "And there was light." On the premiere night in Vienna, one of Haydn's friends wrote, "And at that moment, when light broke out for the first time, one would have said that rays darted from the composer's burning eyes. The enchantment of the electrified audience was so great that the orchestra could not proceed for some minutes." This stroke of genius is only the beginning of Haydn's creativity with this subject. Predominant in many numbers is Haydn's masterful use of word painting, or using the orchestra to depict the text. For example, with the separation of the firmament from above and below, Haydn instrumentally pictures each phrase before it is sung by Raphael. In this number, we hear howling winds, driven clouds, slashing lightning, crashing thunder, gentle rain, devastating hail, and the flaky snow. On the third day, when the dry land appears, Haydn depicts foaming billows rolling with endless might away from the rising land. On the fourth day, at the creation of the sun, moon, and stars, Haydn wonderfully contrasts the majestic brilliance of the rising sun with bright repeated chords against the somber and silvery shimmer of the moonlight. At the end of the fourth day, part one comes to a magnificent conclusion with Haydn's famous chorus, "The heavens are telling the glory of God." And now, part one of Haydn's oratorio, The Creation.

We have just heard part one of Franz Joseph Haydn's oratorio, The Creation, depicting the first 4 days of creation. Join us next time on Sacred Classical Moments for part two, where is depicted the creation of animal life, fowls, whales, beasts of the earth, as well as man.

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Open thou mine eyes, that I may behold wondrous things out of thy law. As we draw aside to the burning bush of God's holy word, may the Spirit of God bless this reading to be a lamp to your feet and a light to your path. The scripture reading is from the Authorized Version of the Bible.

The Book of the Prophet Jeremiah, Chapter 52. Zedekiah was 21 years old when he began to reign, and he reigned 11 years in Jerusalem, and his mother's name was Hamutal, the daughter of Jeremiah of Libna. And he did that which was evil in the eyes of the Lord according to all that Jehoiakim had done. For through the anger of the Lord it came to pass in Jerusalem and Judah, till he had cast them out from his presence, that Zedekiah rebelled against the king of Babylon. And it came to pass in the 9th year of his reign, in the 10th month and the 10th day of the month, that Nebuchadrezzar king of Babylon came, he and all his army, against Jerusalem, and pitched against it, and built forts against it round about. So the city was besieged unto the 11th year of King Zedekiah. And in the 4th month, in the 9th day of the month, the famine was sore in the city, so that there was no bread for the people of the land. Then the city was broken up, and all the men of war fled, and went forth out of the city by night, by the way of the gate between the 2 walls, which was by the king's garden. Now the Chaldeans were by the city round about. And they went by the way of the plain. But the army of the Chaldeans pursued after the king, and overtook Zedekiah in the plains of Jericho, and all his army was scattered from him. Then they took the king, and carried him up unto the king of Babylon, to Riblah, in the land of Hamath, where he gave judgment upon him. And the king of Babylon slew the sons of Zedekiah before his eyes. He slew also all the princes of Judah in Riblah. Then he put out the eyes of Zedekiah, and the king of Babylon bound him in chains, and carried him to Babylon, and put him in prison till the day of his death. Now in the 5th month, in the 10th day of the month, which was the 19th year of Nebuchadrezzar king of Babylon, came Nebuzaradan, captain of the guard which served the king of Babylon, into Jerusalem, and burned the house of the Lord, and the king's house, and all the houses of Jerusalem, and all the houses of the great men burned he with fire. And all the army of the Chaldeans that were with the captain of the guard brake down all the walls of Jerusalem round about. Then Nebuzaradan, the captain of the guard, carried away captive certain of the poor of the people, and the residue of the people that remained in the city, and those that fell away, that fell to the king of Babylon, and the rest of the multitude. But Nebuzaradan, the captain of the guard, left certain of the poor of the land for vine dressers and for husbandmen. Also the pillars of brass that were in the house of the Lord, and the bases, and the brazen sea that was in the house of the Lord, the Chaldeans brake, and carried all the brass of them to Babylon. The cauldrons also, and the shovels, and the snuffers, and the bowls, and the spoons, and all the vessels of brass wherewith they ministered, took they away. And the basins, and the firepans, and the bowls, and the cauldrons, and the candlesticks, and the spoons, and the cups, that which was of gold in gold, and that which was of silver in silver, took the captain of the guard away. The 2 pillars, 1 sea and 12 brazen bulls that were under the bases which King Solomon had made in the house of the Lord, the brass of all these vessels was without weight. And concerning the pillars, the height of 1 pillar was 18 cubits, and a fillet of 12 cubits did compass it, and the thickness thereof was 4 fingers, it was hollow. And a chapiter of brass was upon it, and the height of 1 chapiter was 5 cubits, with network and pomegranates upon the chapiters round about, all of brass. The 2nd pillar also, and the pomegranates, were like unto these. And there were 96 pomegranates on a side, and all the pomegranates upon the network were 100 round about. And the captain of the guard took Seraiah the chief priest, and Zephaniah the 2nd priest, and the 3 keepers of the door. He took also out of the city an eunuch which had the charge of the men of war, and 7 men of them that were near the king's person which were found in the city, and the principal scribe of the host who mustered the people of the land, and 60 men of the people of the land that were found in the midst of the city. So Nebuzaradan, the captain of the guard, took them and brought them to the king of Babylon, to Riblah. And the king of Babylon smote them and put them to death in Riblah in the land of Hamath. Thus Judah was carried away captive out of his own land. This is the people whom Nebuchadrezzar carried away captive. In the 7th year, 3,000 Jews and 23. In the 18th year of Nebuchadrezzar, he

0: carried away captive from Jerusalem 832 persons. In the 23rd year of Nebuchadrezzar, Nebuzaradan, the captain of the guard, carried away captive of the Jews 745 persons. All the persons were 4,600. And it came to pass in the 37th year of the captivity of Jehoiakim, king of Judah, in the 12th month, in the 25th day of the month, that Evil-Merodach, king of Babylon, in the first year of his reign, lifted up the head of Jehoiakim, king of Judah, and brought him forth out of prison, and spake kindly unto him, and set his throne above the throne of the kings that were with him in Babylon, and changed his prison garments. And he did continually eat bread before him all the days of his life. And for his diet, there was a continual diet given him of the king of Babylon, every day a portion, until the day of his death, all the days of his life.
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Lord, let us in our homes agree. When there is disagreement in the home, we've got a deep problem. May God give us a continuity in all of the members of that home. My heart tonight is drawn to more of the practical aspect, and I call your attention to the book of Genesis chapter 6. And while you're turning there, it's good to see Pastor Mejia, his dear wife, and several of their children. And we want to continue to pray for the work in High Point and those families there. But in Genesis chapter 6, we pick up in verse 8. But Noah found grace in the eyes of the Lord. And these are the generations of Noah. Noah was a just man and perfect in his generations. And Noah walked with God. And Noah begat three sons, Shem, Ham, and Japheth. The earth also was corrupt before God, and the earth was filled with violence. And God looked upon the earth, and behold, it was corrupt. For all flesh had corrupted his way upon the earth. And God said unto Noah, the end of all flesh is come before me, for the earth is filled with violence and through them. And behold, I will destroy them with the ark, with the earth, and make thee an ark of gopher wood. Room shalt thou make in the ark, and shall pitch it within and without with pitch. And this is the fashion which thou shalt make of it. The length of the ark shall be 300 cubits, the breadth of it 50 cubits, the height of it 30 cubits. A window shalt thou make to the ark, and in the cubit shalt thou finish it above. And the door of the ark shalt thou set in the side thereof, with lower, second, and third stories shalt thou make it. And behold, I, even I, do bring a flood of waters upon the earth to destroy all flesh wherein is the breath of life, from under heaven, and everything that is in the earth shall die. But with thee will I establish my covenant, and thou shalt come into the ark, thou and thy sons, and thy wife, and thy sons' wives with thee. Verse 22, thus did Noah according to all that God commanded him. So did he. And may the Lord bless the historic narrative of millennia of the past. This morning we wanted, with careful deliberation, to unveil how the family came into being. We noticed that God did not make it collectively together, but they all that make up a family
they come in history individually. We first have Adam. He's made alone. It is not revealed to us immediately after the creation of him that his wife-to-be is made. But we see words that God gives to Adam alone in the vastness of the planet Earth and the understanding of a responsibility of tilling and keeping a particular garden. And then a warning of a particular tree he is not to partake of. And then God brings the animals to him and to see, what a statement about God, to see what Adam would name them. So these things are carefully unfolded when this man is alone. It is clearly evident he's in the prime. In fact, God made nothing in its infancy. Everything was full grown on the planet Earth, including man. But it's then that Moses gives us the narrative of the next important one in the family, and that's the wife. We've been revealed to the head of the family first. He's alone. He's walking with God. He is fulfilling the command of God. But now he is placed in a deep sleep. And God will choose a rib of 24 with the flesh surrounding that rib and will carefully build her, form her, fashion her. And then we are told that God will bring the woman to the man. Was it by the man that God made the woman? Or did he take the rib and the flesh and of some distance away, carefully take a process of time to make her most unique, both in body and beauty? And then God brought her to the man. We now have the simple definition of a family. It's two. We must be careful when we see couples who have no children. We've got to take it that it is equally God's will for this marriage to be thus. And what will God use this family of two in his precious will? But at this point in the holy narrative of God's word, we have gone from one now to two. The two began as one. God has made a second out of the one. And then we must go to Genesis chapter 4. Before we begin to see the family embellished, that of children. We wanted to make it clear this morning that just as Eve came out of Adam, every child is going to come out of both a father and a mother.
two separate entities in order to make this one a person. But it's when we get to Genesis chapter 4, we are somewhat amazed at the offspring of these two. Of the many, it could have been into the hundreds of children that Adam and Eve had, we are only told the names of three. And even then, they are sons, but we notice that the offspring included daughters. But the Lord only revealed to us three sons. The first son was Cain. When we begin to see this child in the home, perhaps we do not see anything unusual. And some may speculate that they were twins that were initially born, that of Cain and Abel, not so much identical twins, but twins. But we see the stark contrast between these two young men. It is clearly evident in Genesis chapter 4 that their father had taught some things to them. He taught them about God. He taught them about sacrifice. He taught them perhaps the place of the sacrifice, how to prepare the offering to be given as a sacrifice to God. But then we notice these two young men have come of age, and the latter part of chapter 4 certainly indicates that by this time Cain is married. But there is a spirit, a mood that has come upon this son. We will be told in 1 John chapter 3 that Cain was out of the wicked one. Some have even speculated that this is what the occult calls succubus, of demonic powers committing certain acts of sin with a human being. But we must take this statement, for we believe there is no such a thing as succubus. This could not happen. But was this the power of the devil working quickly in history? And somehow got a hold of the thoughts of this young boy as he grew up, being taught of his father of the properness of a sacrifice. And the day that he became independent, he now will give a sacrifice that was contrary to the sacrifice of his father. And yet we see that Abel continued in the heart of a redeemed Adam, a recovered Adam. And he gave that which brought pleasure in the sight of God. We know the story that the first sin committed, or the first death committed on this planet, was not old age. It was not some form of a sickness or affliction or disease that brought death.
But it was a fratricide, that a brother killed a brother. We know the king tried to hide the body that he butchered and cut in pieces as you would a sacrifice, and hid it within the very earth that God made the Father out of. But now Cain leaves. God has cursed the land. And we find now that Adam and Eve in the concourse of life have brought into the world another child. This child will be named of the mother Seth in the stead, taking the place of Abel. Abel seemed not to have married, no offspring. But Seth would somewhat take the place of Abel. And now we find the beginning in history of the godly versus the ungodly. Where was all of the teaching of this father? Only one generation of the from the fall. And yet the intensity of the sin of that firstborn and unusual submissiveness, unusual godliness in two of them. But this is the way humanity began. A father made first, then a mother, then the intimate uniting of these two, and a seed and an egg that come together in the unusual building that God made of this woman, that a human being could be inside her, conceived in her, and nurtured for 9 months, and then birth, and the woman survives. Oh, this concept of the family, the first, and again, that's an appropriate word if it was just a husband and wife. But as history continues to unfold, we come at this juncture in our words to a man by the name of Abraham. I'll come back in a little bit to Noah, but let's quickly go to Abraham. And when we're first introduced to him, it's in chapter 11, and some things have already happened, but he is married. He has no children. We're going to find out in chapter 11 that he has brothers. We find in chapter 11 he has a father. We find that he also has a nephew by the name of Lot. This family is enlarged. And so those things are given to us in detail. But when we get to chapter 12, we read of unusual words that must take us back before everything in the latter part of chapter 11 took place. And what are these words in chapter 12? And the Lord had said unto Abraham. Before we read
of what Abraham will do after his father dies, back in chapter 11, verse 32, the Holy Spirit now picks up the narrative and tells of something that had been said to Abraham before what we read in chapter 11. That the Lord had said unto Abram, to get thee out of thy country, from thy kindred, and from thy father's house, unto a land that I will show thee. We are first introduced to a variety of family. We know that this will be in the Ur of the Chaldees because of what is mentioned in chapter 11 in verse 28, but we're not told that now. But we are told you are to leave your family. You are to leave the place of your nativity and go into land that I will show thee. And I will make of thee a great nation, and I will bless thee. I will make thy name great, and thou shalt be a blessing. And I will bless them that bless thee, and curse them that curseth thee. And in thee shall all the families of the earth be blessed. So Abraham departed as the Lord had spoken unto him. We do not read in this chapter of Terah. We do not read of Terah leaving. We do not read of Lot with him. We just simply read that he leaves at a certain age and he enters into the land. Unique peculiarities of the family are shockingly absent in the narrative. But we must go over to the book of Isaiah in chapter 51. In Isaiah chapter 51, we read in verse 1, "Hearken to me, ye that follow after righteousness, ye that seek the Lord, look unto the rock whence ye are hewn," the rock that you came out of, "and look to the hole of the pit whence ye are digged." This is peculiar language. And if there was not a verse 2 to follow verse 1, we would wonder, what is this rock whence they were hewn, Israel, and the hole of the pit whence they were dug? But now he tells us what this is. This is family. "Look unto Abraham, your father. He was the rock from whence you were hewn. And look unto Sarah that bare you. Look unto the pit, the womb, from whence she came. And I called Abraham alone." This is what Genesis 12 is revealing to us. We don't see it in the latter part of chapter 11, but in Genesis chapter 12, we see this Abraham alone. We'll certainly find out there's a nephew still lingering with him. But God has put to death his father, and God is going to bring a separation from Lot to bring about the reality
that I have called you alone, Abraham. Look unto Abraham your father and unto Sarah that bare you, for I called him alone and blessed him and increased him. It was the man, the father to be, and this wife, that whatever God says to the man, if God has called him alone, it includes what is him. And that's his wife. I called him alone. It's the will of God for Abraham. And whatever's the will of God for Abraham automatically will be the will of God for Sarah. This is rendered very clear to us. There is a head of a family, and then there is the builder of the family. And no matter what the circumstances of this may be, it's amazing that in the gospel according to Luke, in Matthew chapter 2, God begins to speak to Joseph. In Luke chapter 1, he speaks to Mary, who will be the one to become with child. But the context, yes, he has been espoused to her, and she has been espoused to him. God didn't bring this announcement before this. There was a headship in the making, and there was a builder in the making. But then we go to Matthew after the revelation of the angel to Mary in Luke chapter 1. We go to Matthew and we find that God is going to begin speaking solely to him. Even in Matthew chapter 2, when Mary was with child, was she 3 months along, 4 months along? The angel had come to her to announce this conception, but after that, God will not speak to the builder anymore. He will now go to this man. And fear not to take unto thee Mary, thy wife. For that which is conceived in her is of the Holy Ghost. And then we find in Matthew chapter 2, after the child is born, and this matter of Herod, that God will not speak to Mary, but speak to the head of the home. This is not the father of the child, but this is the head of the home. And you take the young child and its mother and flee into Egypt. And you be there until I bring thee word. And were they there 2.5 years, 3 years? God came and spoke to that man again to return unto Canaan. And then when they came in, hearing the offspring of Herod were in rulership, God will give another revelation of his will, and they will go to Netzer, to Nazareth. And this is where the child will be raised. Bethlehem, a Roman law forced them to go there. But it was a divine revelation
ever how God revealed this to Joseph, that you take the young child and its mother and go into the land of Israel, and more specifically to Nazareth. Even though the child was not his, God is only going to speak through the head of that home. But this brings us to the book of Proverbs tonight. In chapter 1, and this chapter begins with a number of important words about the family. These, the Proverbs of Solomon, the son of David, king of Israel, and what will these Proverbs be for? Verse 2, to know wisdom and instruction. Number 2, to perceive or give an insight the words of understanding. This is going to be the process within the home. What is going to be the purpose of the home? It's not only where the child may have been conceived, or the child birthed, or the child begins his or her life, but this is going to be the environment in which this child will come to know wisdom and instruction and perception, insight. And verse 3, to receive the instruction of wisdom, of justice, of judgment, of equity, to come about in the balance of judgment. This is what this child is going to learn in this safe environment of a father and a mother. And it's a place to give subtlety to the simple that can be easily swayed to believe anything, depending on who that boy or that girl is with. They will listen, not caring whether it's right or wrong, but listening. And to the young man, knowledge and discretion. A wise man, as this child is growing up, and the word man in italics, this could equally be a daughter. A wise child will hear what we're going to be told in the next few verses, but a wise one will hear and will increase in learning, and a man of understanding shall attain unto wise counsel. All of this over the years, they're hearing, they're seeing, they're receiving. Verse 6, to understand a proverb, and the interpretation, the needed interpretation, the words of the wise in that home. Who is the wise one? We got to find out who that wise one is. But the words of the wise and their dark sayings. And before he tells us how all of this will come in this family, environment, context, he will now tell us that the fear of the Lord is going to be an important beginning in everything this child will hear. But fools, foolish children,
Foolish children will despise wisdom and instruction. And now we come to verse 8, to the first admonition. What is this admonition? Well, everything that has been said, to know, to perceive, to receive, to give subtlety, to hear, to understand. My son, hear the instruction of thy father. That's why he's there. If this father is living as the father should, we now have a son. My son, my son, you hear the instruction of thy father. Oh, some families that their father is so busy in a way that there's not much that's coming from a father to that son. And there is going to be side effects, scarrings from that. There can be recovery. But this is the first admonition. It's not going to be started by a teacher in a church or a school. It's not going to be from a preacher behind the pulpit. It's going to begin in the constant environment of this child, where there are two authorities. But they're different authorities. The father is going to be the one to instruct and even give that which is of chastening and discipline in a certain context. And then number two, to forsake not the law of thy mother. Oh, there's the tendency of when a boy starts growing up, a teenager, it's very difficult for him to take the law of a mother. Doesn't have what seems to him to be the power of the authority. Well, we've got the instruction of the father and we've got the law of the mother. And if you hear, and if you forsake not these two entities that God has given from your very beginning, that gave you conception. And as you grow up, they shall be an ornament of grace to your head. Your thought life. After a while, a father and a mother have trained the child how to think, what to think, what to dismiss from that thinking. If this child is hearing, if this child is not sottish, if this child will respond as a child should in that home. Oh, this is part of preparation for the future, that one day he will step out to be the head. And he will have the ability to have headship versus a casualty of headship. Oh, blessed is the child that continues to look to their mother and father in the home, in the home, in the home, in the family. This is what I am to give heed to. This is what I'm to hear now. What brings about the tragedies of a family? Well, from the tragedy of a head, it's because that head never learned

And over a process of time, this young son, one day we're going to see them at 13 and coming up to a bar mitzvah age and accountability before God. And they're going to be thinking right. Why? How do we know they're thinking right? It's because they talk right. A child that doesn't talk right is one who has not heard right. But both the instruction of the father and the law of the mother, somehow in this family environment, God is going to wedge the two, forge the two together, so it will become an ornament, a beauty of grace unto what? Their head. A headship, if it's a man, a submissiveness to headship if it's a daughter, and how to think as a man and how to think as a woman. This ornament now is being forged because they've been hearing, responding within this environment called the family. But Solomon goes on to state that it will not only be an ornament of grace unto the head, but it will be chains in the plural about the neck. Probably the two most critical parts of a human. Placing or laying aside the heart, which is out of it are all the issues of life. But how do those things get in that heart? It's going to be through the thinking process of that child, as well as the will of that child, the neck. It's going to be an ornament of grace to the head. And it's going to be chains about the neck. It's becoming the restrictor of that will. But it's doing it delightfully, willingly, withdrawing from things that the devil is going to bring temptation, and that son, that daughter has never learned how to think well, to combat the temptation, and they are not going to have to, they don't know how to handle their will, it's stubborn, obstinate. Oh, these things have got to come early in the child. For when they get into a teenage area, and this ornament has not started, or the chains about the neck started, it's going to be more mature in dark thoughts, rebellious thoughts, a prodigal son thought that will cause decisions to be made away from the family. Away from the father, away from the mother. And Solomon tells us in verse 11, he now comes to that second influence, and it's the companions. But as we carefully look at the book of Proverbs, and it's not my intent tonight to go through this book, but one of the things that's going to be very important in this family, for this family environment to be of the best effect on the child. After a while,

When they're 19, 20, 21, it's really too late. They're on the verge now of leaving that home. And whatever discipline was involved, it's only a memory. It has not become an active part of their living. But one of the things that comes out, there are a number of passages that deal with this, but I just want to take three of them tonight. In Proverbs chapter 16, it's the spirit of the child. We've got the instruction, we've got the law, the mother, but how is this child going to respond to this paradox that God has intended for the child? In Proverbs chapter 16, in verse 32, that he that is slow to anger, but now in the realm of the spirit of the child, has this been harnessed? Has it been educated? Has it come to that which will be a precious, beautiful ornament of their living? He that is slow to anger is better than the mighty, and he that ruleth his spirit is greater than he that taketh a city. The spirit of a child. Is the child of a good spirit? Is it of a precious spirit? Is it the product of a tender heart? Is it the product of obedience? Is it the product of submissiveness? There's going to be a lot of ingredients that will come in that home that's going to mold and shape the spirit of that child. Some things will have to be broken if there is a strong spirit. And if they get to a certain age in their mid and later teens, this will never be broken in the home. It's too late now. We've got to break the will before the child knows he has a will. And we've got to come to this magnanimous spirit. A child is a good-natured child. The child is of a good spirit, and they don't get angry and mad. But there is the control of it early, of a father's instruction and the law of a mother to bring this about. Go to chapter 18 in verse 14. This spirit is going to be important later in life, that the spirit of a man will sustain when he is in infirmity. He will not be prone to darkness. He will not be prone to discouragement. He will not be prone to a hopelessness. But his spirit will sustain that infirmity. It will keep that heart buoyant. But a wounded spirit, oh, who can bear it? That spirit has been wounded in some mood that has come to it, or a circumstance or an event that has come to the child, and we've got to teach the child in the home, that when things do come in your life, you're going to have to learn how to handle them, son. And daughter, you're going to have to be of a good spirit. Don't let it affect you. Don't let it affect your mood. Don't let it affect your thinking. Oh, this too is part of the training and the testing for one day a headship.
Oh, the headship is going to be an inheritance of a home. You've got a young man, he's come from a home, and we've got a young lady, and she's come from a home, and they're getting older now. They're coming to a seasoned life in the home, and all of a sudden, these two are going to have a holy collision in providence. And they're going to be from two different homes. And how did this home train this son? And how did this home train this daughter? And now we're putting them together. And this is going to be the foundation upon which another home, another family will begin. It's not duplicate stock, but this was from a Christian home, and this was from a Christian home, and this young man responded in that home, this young lady responded in that home, and God brought them in providence together, and both will make a contribution to a new home, hopefully with that which they had gained from their own home growing up. But there is a third passage, chapter 25, in verse 28. In Proverbs 25:28, he that hath no rule over his own spirit, he can't control it. He is like a city that is broken down and without walls. His parents never trained him. You've got to have a good spirit, son. Oh, when people get older and have their own families and they're acting and reacting to things in life, and this is one thing you can tell, they never found the Spirit of Christ in their life. They've been the product. Their spirit has been the product of themselves. This is why they got a bad marriage. This is why they don't know how to handle certain things in a biblical way, a precious way. It's they've never had a control over their spirit. And all of a sudden we start believing that the spirit and mood that we have is of the Lord. As some militancy that is not of God. It's just not of God. It doesn't have the Spirit of Christ. And if any man hath not the Spirit of Christ, he is none of his. And it goes back to family. Family sins, shortcomings of a father exploding, getting upset against his own wife in the presence of the children. All of this is going to take its toll in the family. And it will be perpetuated. That's why our founder called them family sins. It just is perpetuated to another generation. And that generation will do the same way and perpetuate it to the next generation. Too strong of a daughter, too strong of a son. He's got to learn affection. He's got to learn tenderness. He must marry with knowledge. What is this knowledge? It's the knowledge of the Bible, the book.
It's to give us discretion. It's to give us instruction. It's to give us wisdom. It's to give us how to handle truth. People have truth, but they don't know how to handle the truth. All of this in a day with children. But I must quickly come this evening to the book of Genesis. I am thankful this story is in the Bible. We may wonder in our day and time, is it possible to have a godly family? Is it possible to have a godly leadership, a godly submissiveness, a godly builder of the home versus the head of the home? Is it possible to raise children whose lives, whose will, whose spirit, whose moods have been yielded to a God that was with regularity taught them? They were taught of the Lord. And except the Lord build the house, except the Lord build the family, they're going to labor in vain that do the building. I don't want to say it's a 50-50 situation. It's 100% the parents and those they permit to help in the training of their children, and 100% God in it. It's got to be in a holy integration. And we're ever praying, Lord, be teaching. Lord, bring submission. Lord, bring a yielding to this. But the story of Noah proves that it's possible to raise children in the worst of evil days. We tend not to take this into consideration. Well, how do you raise children in these days? Well, we've got a classic example of this. At the beginning, before the flood, that's where we are. We're looking to the Lord to come and take us away before the flood comes. And when God came initially to Noah, he had no sons. They were not conceived, to say nothing of their wives. But in the midst of the building, 90 years, 120 years, this man and this woman started building not only an ark, but a family. These sons conceived, these sons, 4 or 5 years old, seeing a father every day for decades, building the same project day after day after day after day. There may have been some of the godly assisting. Methuselah will not die until the year of the flood. Enoch has already been translated, but were there other godly men that assisted Noah? But God in his providence took them off the scene before the flood. But we know the promise before the family even began, God talked about his sons.
and talked about the wives of his sons. Day after day, the baby's born, then another one, maybe a year or two later, and then another one. And that oldest one is now growing older, and he falls in love in this very wicked, defiled world. He falls in love with a young lady and tells his parents, I've seen a young lady. Yes, I know, I've seen her. And she comes with regularity. And yes, Mrs. Noah will say, I think she's come over to help me a couple of times with the meal and taking it out to y'all. And they were caught in the joys and the thrills of a family. And yet in a time when violence filled the earth, when the imagination of the thoughts of the heart was only evil continually, they had a family in the mess. But God gives us in the book of Hebrews one verse that becomes the entirety of what we've read in Genesis chapter 6. And it's found in Hebrews 11, verse 7. We now read of this word faith, faith. We didn't read of that back in chapter 6. We read that Noah found grace in the eyes of the Lord while the Lord looked upon the wickedness of man. But somebody found grace in those same eyes. And God told Noah what he was going to do, what he was going to do to the earth, what he was going to do to mankind, what he was going to do to all of the animals. But I've chosen you. I'm going to give you a covenant. And it's going to include your family. God knows. In our understanding, it would be foreknowledge, but everything's in an eternal present tense with him. But by faith, Noah, being warned of God of things not seen as yet, he moved with fear, reverential fear. And what did he do? Well, this phrase covers many decades. He prepared an ark to the saving of his house, to the saving of his family, his sons, who continued to work with him day after day after day after day. And in their growing, they were married. And isn't it something, in the mess back then, there were three young ladies that these three young men found that believed the word of this father. Believed it. Were they willing to leave their families? Were they willing to cast in their lot with three sons who had cast in their lot with their father, the God of their father? He prepared an ark to the saving of his house, and by the which, the building of this ark, day after day, year after year, decade after decade, he condemned the world and became heir of the righteousness which is by faith. All those years of building,
these sons believed their father. God didn't speak to those sons. He only spoke, and it seemed like only one time in 90 years or more. But they believed their father. They trusted the words of their father. No rain had ever come, but Father says it's coming. Because God has revealed it to him. And these sons cast in their lot. Oh, what they saw, what they heard, what mockings. Yes, we got a problem with the Ham, one of the sons after the flood, but you've got to have respect for these young men growing up, that they believed the word of their father. Oh, young people, do you believe the word? Do you believe you're old enough now you don't need counsel? Do you believe you're old enough now you don't need your dad? You don't need your papa. You can handle it. You've got more sense. You've got more wisdom. Maybe there were problems in the past, but be a man. Be a man. If you say you're a man, let's put all that under the blood. It was the way you looked at it. It's the way you heard it. It's the way you confronted it. And your father was probably doing the best that he could. We've got, oh God, we have no availing. After this flood, something happened. It wasn't something that we could say, he's committed a sin. Is this a sin? He's gotten drunk. He's in his tent. This has never happened before. And how are you three sons going to look at this? Ham, what's been your thought life over these years about your father? Your father. And now you've caught him in a weakness. In his tent, partaking of the fruit of the vine. Something happened in the flood to bring about the fermentation. It has never been known before. And we believe this is the only time it ever happened to Noah. But one of those sons went inside that tent and saw something he should not have seen in it with his father. And now he's got something on the father. And he's going to come out and mockingly describe to the others, Father, Father, you ought to see Father. The son of Ham, Canaan. Oh God, heard the description and went inside that tent and committed a sin. And no one knew. No one knew. And he cursed that grandson.
But what about those other two sons when they heard it? The mocking of one of these brothers. They went into that tent with a covering and walked backwards so they would not see it. And covered. They weren't going to talk about it and parade it. Those are people with bad hearts, wicked hearts, ungodly hearts. No, we still love our Father. I don't fully understand all of this, but we love Him. And He was the man that gave His life for us. And they covered. Love, love, love covereth what seems to be a multitude of sins. That, no doubt, is a passage some people would love to just yank out of the Bible and flush it down the toilet. How do you handle that? But these two young men reveal to us how to handle this. People don't see failures well, and they only see one side. Well, we've got to trust Dad. I don't know about this, but this man saved our life. He saved our life. I close with this passage in Genesis chapter 12. This is a far-reaching statement in chapter 12, in verse 3, that I will bless them that bless thee, and curse them that curseth thee, and in thee, Abram, shall all families of the earth be blessed. Families. Families. They're going to be blessed. We find in chapter 18, when the Lord was talking with him, in verse 19, for I know him. He will command his children and his household after him. And they shall, or they may keep the way, that they may keep the way of the Lord to do justice and judgment. This is Abraham. This is Noah. This is you and me. When I see many children in my travels and downtown, I think our children have been blessed to have the homes they have. There may be a time in a child's life, he's like the prodigal, we got to get out of here. I got to get away from this Father. And all the children that our Heavenly Father has had, and they've left Him. They've left Him. They've left Him. But what more could He have done than what He's done for us all? You young people, if you have any understanding in you, you better thank God for the home you've come from.
I've heard some over the years state, I wish I wasn't born in a Christian home, or I wish I wasn't born in a preacher's home. Well, whether you were born in a preacher's home or a layman's home or a teacher's home, you better thank God that He has honored you with a father and a mother that not only want you to go home to heaven with the rest of the family, but also to give your life for what Daddy gave his life, serving God. May have been as a layman. God may call you to preach, or God may call you to teach, but you saw your father wanting to do the will of God. This is a dark hour. But God is able to do abundantly and above all that we could ask or think to get us through this hell-bent age. And He's given a family to you. Oh, may God help us as parents. Help us as grandparents. That we will, even when failures come and waywardness and prodigal, the waste of a family upbringing, they just wasted it. Years of investment, they wasted it. But there may come a day that they're going to awaken out of their sluggish sleep and apathy of self-centeredness. They're going to see, Dad told me the right thing. Mama told me the right thing. And it may be in the next generation you'll have a greater witness for that family. My dear wife and myself, the breakdown physically is coming. But I want my children and my grandchildren to know that we're still going on. Nothing has changed. We don't want to give up. We don't want to quit. There have been many a man who came to the pulpit with deacons carrying them. It stood them up to the pulpit, preached for an hour and a half, and then fell back on the stretcher. Those deacons taking them back home. As long as we have breath, we want to be an example of the believers. Of the believers. And I want you young people, when others leave, then you give it time. You give it time. And the young people will be changing, and their spirit is getting more worldly. And how this academy was not only a blessing, but it was an honorable biblical restraint. And now they're liberated. They're liberated. The hairstyles are changing. The spirit of humility is long gone.
And we're finding they'll be going to less light. Less light. Don't ever envy that. We may not understand as Noah's children everything that Noah's been told. But I trust my Father. I trust my Father. Our precious Heavenly Father, we want to thank you tonight for the gift of your Son, who was the perfect child. He's called in the Bible the servant of the Lord. And as he grew, he was a little servant. At the age of 12, he's getting older as a servant and found in the temple. And he's called a child, Technon, under the authority of parents. Help us not to fight against that. For these things are to bring us to a greater insight and understanding, for one day when we step into the prime and we now have a family that will be ours till the day we die. But we want it to be a good family. If any child rebels, we'll continue to pray, bring them back. Bring them back, Lord. As Christ told Peter, I have prayed for thee. I have prayed for thee that thy faith fail not. This is what we pray for the wayward child, adult. And we pray these things in Jesus' precious name. Amen. Now, dear people, let's secure our hymnal. Turn to 662. And let's come around the altar singing this hymn and for closing prayer. 662. Let us stand.

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